0: Old Phone Died by Downhill Strugglers. This is Democracy Now!, democracynow.org, The War and Peace Report. I'm Amy Goodman. The United States is continuing to bombard Iran amidst an intensifying standoff over the Strait of Hormuz. On Sunday, U.S. Central Command said the U.S. had struck 140 targets in Iran. In retaliation, Iran's Revolutionary Guard said they had targeted U.S. military facilities in Bahrain and Kuwait, destroyed radar systems in Oman, and hit fuel tanks and ammunition depots at Prince Hassan Air Base in Jordan. The escalating attacks come after Iran announced the closure of the Strait of Hormuz and President Trump declared the ceasefire over. On Monday, Iran's foreign minister said the United States had violated various parts of the MOU, the Memorandum of Understanding, since the ceasefire began, including regarding control of the Strait of Hormuz.
1: Under Article 5 of the Memorandum of Understanding, our effort was to work with Oman to establish a mechanism to ensure the safe passage of ships through the Strait of Hormuz. Unfortunately, this did not materialize because of overt and covert U.S. pressure on Oman.
0: Meanwhile, the United States is claiming Iran had violated the MOU. This is the U.S. Ambassador to NATO, Matthew Whitaker, on Fox News Sunday.
2: Commercial shipping can't be terrorized in the Strait of Hormuz. And obviously the memorandum of understanding between the parties was always performance-based, and that President Trump, if shipping is attacked or if the Iranians want to act belligerent, then he will respond with overwhelming force.
0: For more, we're joined by investigative journalist Jeremy Scahill, co-founder of Dropsite News. He's been closely following the negotiations. Thanks so much for joining us again, Jeremy. As the U.S. hits missile and defense systems and paramilitary revolutionary guard boats in a new round of attacks, and Iran retaliates by hitting, quote, additional enemy bases in the region, is this an escalation?
3: Without question, it's an escalation. In fact, Donald Trump, quite bluntly, multiple times over the past few days, said that the ceasefire is over. He also implied that the memorandum of understanding that was signed between the United States and Iran was effectively dead in the water. But then he backtracked from that and falsely claimed that the Iranians were again begging him to talk. This has been a recurring narrative where Trump, for reasons that have to do with market manipulation or wishful thinking, promotes to the public the idea that the Iranians are somehow just sitting in Tehran begging Donald Trump to come back to the table, when reality paints a very different picture. Let's back up and summarize what's happened here. On February 28th, based on a combination of tainted Israeli intelligence, wishful thinking, imperial hubris, and a belief that the United States can use its military to achieve any objective around the world, Donald Trump, for the first time since the Islamic Revolution in 1979, stood as the American president that openly vowed to wage a war of regime change against Iran using military means. The Iranian government had said for months leading up to that February 28th initiation of this war that it was not going to just calibrate its response and engage in back-channel communications with the United States when it decided to attack U.S. military sites in the region, because prior to this February 28th war, Iran had tried to have its responses to the U.S. and Israeli attacking it be proportionate and aimed at not spurring or sparking a bigger war. This time they said they weren't going to do that. And for weeks on end, the Iranians fought back not one, but two nuclear powers. Pete Hegseth and other American officials, including Donald Trump, were every day proclaiming that the Iranian ballistic missile capability had been overwhelmingly wiped out, that its drone capability had been overwhelmingly wiped out, that the Iranians were begging Donald Trump to make a deal. And all of that was just one massive lie. And so what happened is that Donald Trump was facing a very severe crisis with his quagmire. And what he did is engage in a memorandum of understanding that quite overwhelmingly favored the Iranian position. And I think what we witnessed here was that Trump did this because he felt like, we'll let the Iranians think they're getting away with it, but we have no intention of actually abiding by the terms of this memorandum of understanding. That's why you immediately saw the United States try to open a parallel track in Lebanon. Lebanon was supposed to be party to this agreement.

0: that the United States signed. And instead, what the U.S. and Israel have tried to do is to co-opt the Lebanese government to have its armed forces serve as an Israeli U.S. directed and backed counterterrorism, quote unquote, force that is responsible for dismantling and disarming Hezbollah. And in fact, that framework that they thrust upon the Lebanese government allows the Israelis to remain indefinitely in southern Lebanon. The other aspect of this, Amy, is the situation in the Strait of Hormuz. There is no question, objectively speaking, that it's the United States that's been violating the terms of this agreement. It is quite explicit that Iran is supposed to have managing authority of the Strait of Hormuz, that it had deferred imposing any kind of fees for a 60-day period, and that a long-term solution was going to be the result of bilateral negotiations between the Islamic Republic of Iran and the Sultanate of Oman, the two literal states in the Strait of Hormuz. And what Donald Trump and the United States tried to do was say, well, we're going to now cut a side deal with Oman and we're going to open this other corridor. And yeah, the Iranians can be in charge of this small slice of the Strait of Hormuz that happens to be just off their coast, but we're actually going to have unrestricted access that completely obviates or eliminates any kind of Iranian management. And the Iranians have made clear that they're not going to accept this. And so the broader narrative is somehow that Iran wakes up one day and decides to just start attacking vessels in the Strait of Hormuz. From the Iranian perspective, the United States is in systematic violation of multiple terms of the Memorandum of Understanding. You know, I spoke over the weekend to a senior Iranian official who said that what the United States and the Trump administration did over the past few days was to engage in a psychological operation using prominent media organizations in the United States, specifically Axios and CBS. The stories that were pushed by the White House was that Iranian officials had somehow come to Trump and confessed to him that these strikes on these vessels in the Strait of Hormuz were the result of a rogue faction of the IRGC and that it doesn't represent the policy of Iran, and that the Iranians plan to make some announcement with the Omanis that they're going to allow an opening of an alternative corridor that's not going to be under Iranian control. And the Iranians told me, and these are Iranian officials that are directly involved with these negotiations, that all of this was just a concoction of the United States. And then, in fact, the Omani government, which, by the way, Trump threatened to wipe the state of Oman off the map not that many weeks ago, that Oman has enormous pressure being put on it by the United States. And so, you know, Iran typically has good relations with Oman, but I think it's notable that in the response, the retaliatory strikes that Iran launched over the past couple of days against U.S. military bases in Kuwait, in Bahrain, in Jordan, they also struck targets inside of Oman. Now, you know, the Pentagon is often very secretive throughout Democratic and Republican administrations. But what we've seen under the Trump administration is that U.S. CENTCOM, Central Command, and the Pentagon at large have concealed the impact of Iranian strikes, in some cases entirely. We don't know the facts to this day of certain things that happened in the first days of this war in terms of U.S. damages taken in the region, but also slow walking any public revelations. The Iranians are claiming that they struck a number of key strategic drone facilities and missile launch sites in the Persian Gulf. And so in summary, what I would say is that Trump, I think, has dramatically underestimated the Iranians from the very beginning. He's engaged in imperial hubris, wishful thinking. He certainly is announcing that this ceasefire is blown up. But the reality at the end of the day is that Iran is not going to capitulate. Trump is used to his bullying tactics working on a domestic political level, certainly within the Republican Party, but also on a global level in other deals that he's pushed through. He engages in blackmail, bribery, coaxing, and lying, and most of all, threats of force to try to achieve his agenda. Look what he's done with NATO countries. So the Iranians are really the first major power that has stood up to Trump and said two things. We're not going to give you some kind of fake victory narrative just so, you know, all this stuff that goes on behind the scenes is they say to the Iranians, and I get this from Iranian sources, just give Trump this, you know, just toss him this chip and everything is going to be okay. And the Iranians are saying, no, we're not going to do that. Quite to the contrary, the Iranians have shown that they are willing to face the prospect of Trump re-escalating this to a dramatic degree because they believe that they won this war on a tactical level and that they don't need to concede anything to Donald Trump.
1: This is the U.S. ambassador to NATO, Matthew Whitaker, telling CNN's Jake Tapper on Sunday that President Trump's a peacemaker and Iran is controlled by a bunch of crazy people.
2: Jake, and he wants a deal with Iran. He wants to make sure that they never have a nuclear weapon, that they join the world as a contributor and a normalized country. But right now, it's, as President Trump has said, and Marco Rubio has also stated, this country is controlled by a bunch of crazy people. And ultimately, they're going to have to understand the United States is very serious about this and will continue to be clear-eyed on the threats.
1: So that's U.S. Ambassador NATO Matthew Whitaker, Jeremy.
0: Well, as I've talked about on this program before, the Iranians some weeks ago started enlisting the services of senior psychologists to help them, help the Iranian negotiators in their communications to Donald Trump because they think that he is clinically mentally ill, that they're dealing with a sociopathic, erratic individual. And I think just objectively, anyone who witnesses the public conduct of Donald Trump and then compares it to the quite, whatever you think about the Islamic Republic of Iran's politics, its internal policies, you can't argue that it's not a set of rational actors with institutions that operate in a quite predictable manner. The Iranians have a track record during this war of saying what they mean and then doing what they've said. Donald Trump is all over the map. He has multiple times threatened to bomb a multi-millennia-old civilization. He threatened to wipe out an American ally, Oman, the premier multi-decade mediator between the United States and Iran on the nuclear issue. Donald Trump is functioning as a toddler throwing a tantrum and then some incredibly dangerous warmonger in the world where he's raising the specter of wiping out entire civilizations, of bombing the clearly identified civilian infrastructure of countries. So I would say at the end of the day, what I think kind of captures the essence of this is when we've had negotiations between the United States and Iran, the Iranians have showed up with a team of people, most of whom have PhDs and are subject area experts. Donald Trump, with the exception of J.D. Vance, sends people that overwhelmingly are showing up with last week's golf scores and their investment portfolios. And so I think the situation that we find ourselves in right now is that Donald Trump is again throwing this tantrum. He's threatening all sorts of things. He's saying that the deal is off. My understanding from Iranian officials is that the mediators are saying that he really does want an off-ramp in this. He doesn't know how to handle it. He can't fabricate a victory narrative. And they're asking the Iranians to help in that effort, and I just don't see the Iranians doing it. I think they're going to remain entrenched in their position that it's the United States that needs to de-escalate and that Iran has discovered, and it's known this for years, but it never deployed it, that a weapon more powerful in many ways than a nuclear weapon in the hands of the Iranian state is their ability to impact the global economy by their management and domination of the Strait of Hormuz.
1: Jeremy, before we talk about the death of South Carolina Senator Lindsey Graham, I just want to ask you very quickly about the Justice Department subpoenaing four journalists at the New York Times, delivering these subpoenas to their homes on Friday night after they reported President Trump's new Air Force One lacked key security features, including advanced anti-missile capabilities. This is the Boeing aircraft donated to Trump by Qatar, which he's taking with him after he leaves, says it'll be at the Trump Presidential Library. He flew the plane to NATO, but didn't fly it back. He took the Air Force One home due to security concerns. Now, a number of news organizations have reported this, but the Times has been subpoenaed and, very interestingly, subpoenaed by Jay Clayton, the U.S. attorney here in Manhattan, who's been nominated by Trump to serve as director of national intelligence. His confirmation hearing is on Wednesday. Jeremy.
0: What we're seeing here is an escalating war against journalists. I mean, we of course saw this under President Bush, President Obama, the use of the Espionage Act. But what we're seeing here really is the kind of organized crime family kingpin in chief. And Donald Trump believes that he can use the levers of American power to settle his personal scores. You know, it's like the equivalent, the journalistic or free speech equivalent of putting out a hit on the free press. That's really what we're witnessing here. You know, today they come for the New York Times, and tomorrow they're going to come for other news organizations and other journalists. I mean, we are facing a very dire threat to press freedom under President Donald Trump right now. There's no question about it, Amy.
1: Jeremy, we also want to ask you about the sudden passing of Republican Senator Lindsey Graham of South Carolina, who's died at the age of 71 after what his office called a brief and sudden illness. Graham was one of the most prominent supporters of war, and especially the U.S.-Israeli war on Iran. He died just after returning from a visit in Ukraine with President Volodymyr Zelensky. During that trip, Graham pushed for increased U.S. military support for Ukraine.
3: The United States not only recognizes Jerusalem as the eternal, indigenous, and forever capital of the Jewish people, but also that the United States says that we're going to do something about it, not just by recognizing it openly and verbally.
4: We have a magic moment in time here. In the coming months, if we do this right, increase Ukraine's lethality, get people to help us with Putin rather than propping him up, we can end this war.
1: The beginning of that thought was Mike Huckabee talking about what we're going to talk about in our next segment. But that last voice was that of Lindsey Graham, leading backer of the U.S.-Israeli war on Iran, as well as a vocal supporter of the 2003 U.S. invasion of Iraq. Also pushed for a permanent occupation of Afghanistan and once called for a preemptive attack on North Korea. After Israel was accused of committing genocide in Gaza, Graham told the head of the International Criminal Court, quote, "This court is for Africa and thugs like Putin. It's not for democracies like Israel and the United States," Graham said. He became a close ally of President Trump, but during his unsuccessful presidential run in 2016, Graham had this to say about Trump.
5: He's a race-baiting, xenophobic, religious bigot. He doesn't represent my party. He doesn't represent the values that the men and women who wear the uniform are fighting for. And you know how you make America great again? Tell Donald Trump to go to hell.
1: So South Carolina's Republican governor will now pick a replacement to serve out the rest of Senator Graham's term, which ends in January. Republicans will hold a special primary in August to pick a candidate to run in November. Jeremy, talk about the significance of this moment, the sudden death of South Carolina Senator Lindsey Graham.
0: Well, the first thing I'll say is that, you know, Lindsey Graham got his dying wish. He said he was going to be with Israel until his dying day, and he certainly was. He was one of the most passionate supporters of the most violent atrocities unleashed by the Israeli government on the people of Palestine, specifically during the Gaza genocide. He also was one of the major advocates of Donald Trump waging this war against Iran, said it was going to be some of the best money that America had ever spent and that the United States was going to make so much money because of this war. What I would say is that since 9/11 in particular, Lindsey Graham has emerged as a man who was never able to leave the Cold War behind. His worldview was very much shaped by this sort of public projection of the idea that there were communists hiding under, you know, every rock and stone and inside of every closet waiting to pop out and destroy, you know, the American pie and American greatness. And in many ways, he sort of relegated him to a somewhat inconsequential footnote in history because he was so predictably and cartoonishly slavish to the agenda of America as an imperial force in the world. You know, he never met a war of aggression that he didn't passionately back. You know, he was a judge advocate general, a military lawyer, and he often wielded that as though he was sort of the leading American expert in the U.S. Congress on military law. And yet he engaged in a legal analysis that was aimed at actually subverting the idea of any kind of democratic process when it comes to the justice system for instance, enemy combatants or people that were kidnapped as part of the CIA's kidnap and torture program after 9/11. He was one of the most serious backers of the fraudulent narrative that led to the U.S. invasion and occupation of Iraq. And I say he's an inconsequential footnote because you don't need to know much about Lindsey Graham, the specifics of Lindsey Graham's career, because they're not notable for much of anything except the fact that you could always rely on him to support the most destructive policies of a worldview that says that the entire world is filled with nails and America's hammer needs to run around the world finding all of those nails to hammer. I would say that his legacy is that he has sent a message to the rest of the world because of his policies, his perspective, and those like him in the U.S. Congress and in American politics, that the United States will never learn from its mistakes, that imperial hubris is actually the brand of the United States. The fact that he ranted against Donald Trump when he was a candidate and then became one of the most loyal little poodles of Donald Trump's agenda says everything you need to know about Lindsey Graham. But as I said, he got his dying wish. He went down with his slavish dedication to Israel over the interests of the United States and the rest of the world.
1: Jeremy Scahill, co-founder of DropSite News. Coming up, armed Israeli settlers carrying U.S.-made M4 rifles detained Congressmember Ro Khanna in the occupied West Bank on Wednesday. They also, another group, attacked a CNN crew. We'll speak to the renowned Palestinian-American scholar Rashid Khalidi. Stay with us.

0: Stages by Minneapolis jazz musician and songwriter Sophia Schorai. This is Democracy Now!, democracynow.org. I'm Amy Goodman. We turn now to the occupied West Bank, where armed Israeli settlers have carried out a number of attacks in recent days targeting local Palestinians, as well as foreign journalists and even a U.S. congressman. On Wednesday, armed Israeli settlers carrying U.S.-made M4 assault rifles surrounded a van carrying Democratic Congressmember Rohana, who was visiting a Palestinian village that had been destroyed by settlers. Khanna said his delegation was blocked for about 90 minutes.
1: I've never really gotten to meet Palestinians and seen the occupation from the eyes of Palestinians. And it was important to me to have an uncurated, extensive look at the human toll of occupation. I'm certainly probably the first American politician who's been detained by the IDF and Israeli settlers. I mean, we were at a village that Israeli settlers had destroyed. They had destroyed the school. They had destroyed that village, and we were just looking at it. And these hoodlums come in with machine guns, an M4, an American-made machine gun, and they detain us. They block off the road. And then they call the IDF, and the IDF is on their side, not on the side of the Americans. I saw the arrogance in the eyes of those settlers, 21 and 22-year-olds with guns, laughing that they had detained us. The arrogance of those young IDF soldiers that my tax dollars are funding, having no respect for the fact that they were detaining Americans.
0: Congressmember Rokana will join us on Democracy Now! Tomorrow, Tuesday. But in a separate incident Saturday, Israeli settlers armed with clubs, rocks, and a knife attacked a group of journalists, including CNN's Jeremy Diamond. Four settlers have been reportedly detained for their alleged involvement in the attack. One of the journalists posted video of the attack on Instagram.
2: No, he's going to our car.
3: Go, drive.
0: The incident occurred at the same location where a mob of Israeli settlers beat the Palestinian American Saif Musalet to death a year earlier. To date, no one's been arrested for Saif's killing. He was 20 years old. He was born in Florida. According to the Israeli human rights group B'Tselem, Israel's killed over 1,000 Palestinians in the occupied West Bank since October 2023, including more than 200 children and teenagers. This all comes as the U.S. and Israel earlier this month signed a deal allocating land for a permanent U.S. embassy in West Jerusalem, years after a temporary compound was established during Trump's first term in office. For decades, a group of Palestinian families have pleaded with the U.S. government to reconsider the embassy's location, saying the land where the embassy will stand in an area known as Allenby Compound was unlawfully taken from them. For more on all of this, we go to France, where we're joined by Rashid Khalidi, the Edward Said Professor Emeritus of Modern Arab Studies at Columbia University, author of a number of books, including The 100 Years War in Palestine. Professor Khalidi, thanks so much for being with us. Start off by responding to these most recent attacks that we know, because this is a U.S. Congress member. You've got CNN attacked, but again, on the same site as a Palestinian American a year ago.
4: Well, this is one of many Israeli attacks on Americans. In the past, there have been repeated attacks on Palestinian Americans who have been detained, who have been brutalized, and in the case you mentioned, murdered. It's not at all surprising that this should extend to the detention for 90 minutes of a U.S. congressperson. The contempt with which Israel has treated the United States over many, many years, And the unwillingness of American administrations, one after another, to do anything about these infringements on Palestinian rights. I'm talking about human rights. I'm talking about property rights. I'm talking about the right to life. Is truly disgraceful. The administration has, in fact, come out with a statement in which one of its flacks, I think a man named Gorka, has actually attacked Congressman Khanna, rather than saying something about the Israeli settler thugs and the Israeli army personnel who actually detained a U.S. congressman. Typical, frankly, of the way in which the U.S. government has related to these constant infringements on Palestinian rights, whether Palestinians under occupation or Palestinian Americans living in the occupied West Bank.
0: And the whole story of Saif, the young American from Florida, Palestinian American, who was killed there a year ago to the day when the CNN crew was attacked?
4: I mean, Israel's been killing American citizens for many, many years. You can go back to the attack on the USS Liberty in 1967. You can go back to the murder of the journalist Shireen Abu Aali. You can go back to the killing of an old man in a village near Jerusalem, actually near Ramallah, by the Israeli army. They tied him up. They left him in the cold. He died of exposure. Now, this happens all the time without any response from the Israeli government. They claim that they're investigating. The investigations never lead to prosecution or conviction, if there even is an investigation. And the U.S. government just merrily goes along funding these atrocities against American citizens, not to speak of atrocities against Palestinians who don't happen to be American citizens. All of this is being done with our tax dollars and with the protection of the U.S. government in international instances like the Security Council, where the U.N. issues, where the United States issues veto after veto after veto to protect Israel.
0: You know, it's interesting, Rashid, you talked about Sebastian Gorka, Trump's deputy assistant to the president, senior director for counterterrorism, who advised Trump in his first term but was pushed out after The Forward, the newspaper, revealed he once had ties to a Hungarian far-right Nazi-allied group and that he supported an anti-Semitic and racist paramilitary militia in Hungary while he served as a Hungarian politician, Professor Halliday.
4: Right. Right. I mean, I think the links of this administration to the far right are no surprise to anybody. From the Charlottesville demonstration, where the demonstrators chanted, "Jews will not replace us," about which Trump at the time said there were good people on both sides, to the appointment of a person like Gorka and many, many others. None of this should be a surprise. All of them happen to be, in addition to their right-wing and in some cases like Gorka, neo-fascist orientation, blindly supportive of Israel. And those two things are increasingly going together. The love of Bibi Netanyahu and his government for the now defeated government of Orban in Hungary is just one example of the way in which Israel is getting together with some of the, has long been doing this, but has been getting together with some of the most noxious governments on earth.
0: This is U.S. Ambassador to Israel Mike Huckabee speaking earlier this month about establishing the embassy in Jerusalem.
3: The United States not only recognizes Jerusalem as the eternal, indigenous, and forever capital of the Jewish people, but also that the United States says that we're going to do something about it, not just by recognizing it openly and verbally, but we're going to plant our flag, our American flag, on the soil of Jerusalem for a permanent and a brand new embassy compound that will serve as our mothership of diplomatic activities here in Israel.
0: So that's the U.S. Ambassador to Israel, Mike Huckabee. Can you talk about this agreement that was signed, Rashid, between the U.S. and Israel right before U.S. Independence Day? I think it was July 1st. The U.S. Right. building its embassy in Jerusalem on land. Talk about who owns that land.
4: A large number of Palestinians own that land as private property or as waqf, inalienable Islamic endowments. Including my own family, dozens of Jerusalem families, including dozens of U.S. citizens. So here we have the U.S. government signing an agreement with the Israeli government to lease land that the Israeli government has no right to which we have title, we and many other families have title, in order to establish an illegal embassy in Jerusalem, which is in violation of repeated U.N. Security Council resolutions. The United States should not have an embassy in Jerusalem in the first place. And to call it the internal, indigenous, and forever capital of Israel doesn't change international law. That's a violation of international law. It's also a violation of the property rights of the Palestinians, whose ownership of this land is attested right up to the end of the British Mandate, when many members of these families were receiving rent from the British government, which had established a military compound there, the Allenby compound or the Allenby barracks. So these families had repeatedly brought to the attention of previous American administrations the fact that this is our land. Israel has no right to it. The United States has no right to lease it from Israel. And right up until the Biden administration, there was a reluctance on the part of American governments, in spite of their unlimited support for Israel, to take this step, because it involved the United States leasing land that belonged to, among other things, American citizens. The private property, in other words, of Americans was being stolen by another government and then leased to the United States for use as an embassy. We learned through freedom of information requests that under Biden, the State Department was considering the claims of the heirs to the owners of these properties back in 1948. Including myself and my family and many, many other Jerusalem families, including, I repeat, multiple U.S. citizens, as well as Canadian, European, and other citizens. And they were worried, clearly, about these Palestinian property claims, which are justified. I mean, we have done an enormous amount of research. We've gone through Ottoman, British, Israeli, Jordanian, Islamic court files, and we've proven beyond a shadow of a doubt in materials that we submitted again and again to the U.S. government, going back to the 1990s, that this is our land. Israel has no right to lease it to the United States. The United States has no right to lease it from Israel. We intend, the heirs of the property owners back in 1948, intend to submit an updated request to the administration to explain why they have pivoted away from the hesitation of the Biden administration right up to the end of its term to go ahead with the lease of this property.
0: And can you talk about the Mamila Cemetery, one of the two oldest Muslim burial sites in Jerusalem?
4: Certainly. Another case of Israel trampling all over. In this case, one of the most sacred and holy sites to Muslims. This is a cemetery that was established probably in the 12th century. It includes warriors who fought with Saladin against the Crusaders. It includes members of almost every old Jerusalem family, including my own. Many, many of my ancestors are buried in that cemetery. And it has been chipped away at bit by bit, land taken over, turned into parks, parking lots, most nauseatingly turned into a museum of tolerance over the remains of Muslim graves. The remains were removed. Nobody was ever told what happened to them. So the latest is an attempt to develop, quote unquote, another part of this cemetery. And here we have yet another case of, you know, where an Israeli grave was disturbed right up to 1967 by the Jordanians. The howling reaches the heavens when one of the oldest Muslim cemeteries is repeatedly in Jerusalem, is repeatedly desecrated. Not a word, not a peep. So yeah, we have on the one hand this embassy issue, stolen land being leased by Israel to the United States. And we have on the other hand a case of one of the oldest Muslim cemeteries in the world, and one of the two oldest in Jerusalem, being systematically desecrated over many, many decades. And what is apparently being planned is yet another desecration. In both of these cases, the heirs are going to do something. That's to say, in this case, the descendants of people buried in the cemetery are going to do something. We brought suit in Israel, and the Supreme Court did nothing, the Israeli Supreme Court. We're going to examine what our options are as far as this latest desecration of the Mamila Cemetery, just as the heirs to the Allenby Barracks property, which Huckabee, whom many of us call the Israeli ambassador to Israel, he's so deeply committed to the every fabrication that Israel puts out, indigenous, eternal, forever capital. All of these phrases that are churned out by the Israeli propaganda machine come tripping off his lips. So we're gonna examine our options, and we will certainly submit a request to the administration to look into this.
0: Rashid, if you could end by talking about the shifting views on Israel in the United States, this poll that just came out showing Mahmoud Mamdani showing Mayor Zoran Mamdani here in New York something like 44% popularity ratings compared to Netanyahu at 32%, and the shifting views of America.

0: that the Israeli government fed to complacent American journalists who repeated it verbatim on CNN and in the New York Times and in other mainstream media. People were seeing for themselves that the lying liars of the mainstream media were not telling the truth, and that what was happening was the slaughter of innocent civilians. And this has just shifted the views, not just of ordinary Americans.
1: Rashid.
0: Pardon me?
1: We have 5 seconds.
0: It's shifted the views of everybody, Jewish community, young people, old people, even young Republicans.
1: Well, I want to thank you, Rashid Khalidi, so much for joining us. Edward Said, Professor Emeritus of Modern Arab Studies at Columbia University, author of a number of books, including The 100 Years War on Palestine. I'll be appearing virtually tonight in Montreal, Canada, at the Q&A following the screening of Democracy Now! About Democracy Now! Steal the story, please.
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2: When I was interviewing these survivors, I really wanted to know, like, what was it like inside that storm? And one of the things everybody talked about was how loud it was and how bright it was. It's like a freight train. And, of course, the fires throughout this thing, the temperatures vary all over the place. I mean, you've got areas where the temperature literally reaches 2,800 degrees. And so for residents, you know, their clothing would spontaneously burst on, burst into flames. Their hair would catch on fire.
1: Spontaneously.
2: Just spontaneously. I mean, just there's so much heat and there's this sparks are raining down and embers are raining down that people were actually, Japan used these firefighting cisterns and they were everywhere and people would, take air raid helmets and they would douse themselves with water and it would dry them instantaneously.
1: In early March of 1945, the United States military conducted a firebombing raid on Tokyo, one of the most densely populated places of all the world. Its destruction would match that of the atomic bombing of Nagasaki and Hiroshima, respectively. Today we'll be in conversation about this history with James M. Scott. He is the author of the book Black Snow, Curtis LeMay, The Firebombing of Tokyo, and The Road to the Atomic Bomb. That's next on Letters in Politics. But first, the news.
3: I'm Max Pringle with these headlines. The U.S. launched strikes on Iran hours after President Trump vowed to reinstate an American blockade of Iranian ports in the Strait of Hormuz, as the shaky ceasefire appears to have entirely collapsed. More from Charles de Ledesma.
4: Trump separately suggested the U.S. will charge other ships for safe passage, upending hundreds of years of American policy supporting freedom of navigation across the globe. Iran responded with attacks targeting Bahrain, Jordan, and two tankers associated with the UAE traveling through the strait, killing one mariner and wounding around eight others. The attacks come as Iran and the U.S. vie for control of the strait, through which a fifth of all traded crude oil and natural gas once passed in peacetime. I'm Charles de Ledesma.
3: Senator Angus King says the motorist killed by ICE officers in a Maine shooting was not the target of the warrant the officers were executing. King said Monday that information came from Homeland Security Secretary Mark Wayne Mullen. Ed Donahue has more.
5: A federal immigration officer shot and killed a driver in Maine. It happened in Biddeford, outside Portland. Homeland Security Secretary Mark Wayne Mullen told Maine Senator Angus King the officer opened fire after the man tried to use his vehicle as a weapon against officers pursuing him for deportation. Mary Hayes lives close to where the shooting happened and was a neighbor of the man killed.
6: I watched a white

0: fall to her knees, looking at her husband's dead body on the ground. I watched a little girl crying with a little pink backpack on because she's never going to see her father again. And I heard the anguish of a mother that just lost everything in her life.
1: The advocacy groups Maine Immigrants Rights Coalition and Presente say the man killed was a native of Colombia, authorized to work in the U.S., and had a Social Security number. I'm Ed Donahue.
2: California is among 12 states that are suing to block Paramount Pictures' takeover of Warner Brothers Discovery. They argued in a lawsuit Monday that the $81 billion merger would harm competition in Hollywood and lead to fewer entertainment choices for consumers and fewer industry jobs. Lisa Dwyer has more.
3: California Attorney General Rob Bonta.
4: Movie theaters, basic cable TV distributors, and audiences on every sofa and in every movie seat would feel the impact of this unlawful merger.
3: The coalition is also threatening to file a temporary restraining order if the companies do not postpone closing on the merger until after the judicial process concludes. The clock is ticking for Paramount, which pledged to pay compensation to shareholders if the acquisition does not close by September 30th and agreed to a regulatory termination fee of $7 billion. Paramount is vowing to vigorously defend the transaction. I'm Lisa Dwyer.
2: The Iran-backed Houthi rebels in Yemen have launched missiles and drones at Saudi Arabia's Aba International Airport. They say it's a response to airstrikes they blame on Saudi Arabia that hit Sana'a International Airport earlier on Monday. No casualties have been reported, but this marks a potentially significant escalation. The Houthi military spokesman warned airlines against flying in Saudi airspace. The strikes are the first major escalation between the Houthis and Saudi Arabia after a period of relative calm. The conflict in Yemen began in 2014 when the Houthis seized the capital, Sana'a. The UN estimates that 377,000 people have died in the Yemen civil war. It's caused a massive humanitarian crisis. The UN says 21.6 million people need aid, including 11 million children, and more than 4.5 million people are displaced. The UN and aid groups say the Houthis regularly attack aid shipments and seize aid meant for civilians. Minnesota prosecutors have obtained key evidence in their investigations into the fatal shootings of Renee Good and Alex Preddy. The killing happened during protests against the federal immigration enforcement crackdown earlier this year. Hennepin County Attorney Mary Moriarty announced Monday that her office now has hard drives with statements, police body camera video, and other evidence previously withheld by federal officials. Those are the Pacifica headlines. I'm Max Pringle.
5: Good day and welcome to Letters and Politics. I'm Mitch Jezrich. On March 9th and 10th of 1945, the United States, towards the end of World War II, conducted the single most destructive bombing raid in history on the Japanese city of Tokyo. It would be known as Operation Meeting House. It's estimated that over 100,000 people, mostly civilians, were killed. That's roughly the same amount of people who died in the atomic bombings of Hiroshima or Nagasaki. Today we're going to be in conversation about this history of the firebombing of Tokyo. My guest is James M. Scott. James Scott is the author of many books, mostly on military history. His latest is called Black Snow, Curtis LeMay, The Firebombing of Tokyo, and The Road to the Atomic Bomb. James Scott, it's a great pleasure to welcome you to this radio program.
6: Mitch, thanks so much for having me on. It's a real treat to join you and your listeners today.
5: This is an important story, and a story I think in history is mostly overshadowed, and maybe rightfully so, because of the atomic bombings of Nagasaki and Hiroshima. But what I didn't realize in preparing for our conversation is that the firebombing of Tokyo that would happen several months before, we'll get into timelines and everything, but happened in Tokyo was as destructive.
6: Yeah, no, it really was. I mean, if you look at this one raid, you know, using incendiary bombs, you know, and filled with napalm, I mean, at the end of this operation, 16 square miles of Tokyo had been completely leveled, burned up, 105,000 men, women, and children killed. And it really, and it's the first operation of its type Because up until this point in the war, you know, the United States had really adhered to this policy of high altitude, daylight precision bombing. And the idea being that, you could pinpoint an enemy nation's sort of Achilles heel, like the oil industry, for example, or their infrastructure and bridges. And by targeting these select, industries and whatnot, really collapse their economy in a lot of ways. And of course, you know, the rubber meets the road when the war begins, and America and Britain struggle with that throughout the war in Europe. And of course, America runs into these same types of problems in the war against Japan. And so that ultimately leads to this switch to firebombing. And the first such operation is the one that's flown on the night of March 9th, 1945. And it's a stunning success as far as destruction is concerned, and just levels, you know, really guts the heart of Tokyo.
5: Tell me about the firebombs themselves.
6: Yeah, so the firebombs actually are filled with napalm, which, you know, of course, we all know napalm largely from Vietnam and later times. But the reality was napalm was actually created during the beginning of World War II. In fact, it was created at Harvard. It was first tested on Independence Day, 1942, on the soccer field there at Harvard, there in Cambridge, Massachusetts. And so it was, you know, of course, it's a flammable, jellied gasoline, and it was packaged into these bombs that were designed so that you would drop a big cluster of them. They would break apart, and then they were capable of penetrating through roof tiles or corrugated metal roofs. And then they would go inside a home. The tail would blow out, and it would spray this flaming, jellied gasoline on walls, furniture, floors, things like that. And so creating the fires from within the structures. So they really were just the perfect type of weapon if you're going after dense residential cities like the type Japan had.
5: So these were designed to penetrate the roofs and then flame up after they've done that.
6: Yeah, and that's what, you know, people look, when you think of Tokyo today, you know, you think of these sort of steel and glass high rises, you know, you think of shows like Tokyo Vice on HBO, and, you know, but the world of Tokyo in World War II was completely different. You know, it was largely a sea of one and two story wood framed buildings, just rooftop after rooftop. I mean, massive density. I mean, parts of Tokyo literally had 135,000 people per square mile. And so, you know, and of course, all their building construction was wood and paper. They didn't even use nails, very seldomly use nails. And so, if you're looking to set a fire, Tokyo is a kindling pile. And so that's kind of how America looked at it. And this weapon, you know, this new napalm incendiary really was the perfect type of weapon to start these massive fires in a city like Tokyo.
5: Tokyo is one of the largest cities in the world today. It's one of the largest cities in the world in 1945 when this happens. Tell me about the importance of the density of Tokyo in the telling of this story.
6: Yeah, absolutely. Tokyo was the third largest city in the world. It was bested only by London and New York during World War II. It was a huge city, sprawled across 200 square miles. But the heart of the city, of course, is, you know, sort of its downtown area. And yet Tokyo didn't have sort of zoning like we think of today, where you have your residential areas in one spot and your industry in another and your commercial districts elsewhere. It was all really intermixed. And they really depended a lot, too, on home workshops as part of their industrial output. And so these would be, you know, you would have sort of a small factory inside a house that would sort of be on the first floor, and the family might live above that. And a lot of these shops had five employees or less. And so they produced parts that were then fed into larger industries, pins, for example, for hand grenades or triggers for rifles, things like that, that would then be sort of absorbed into larger factories and or the finished product. And so all of this was kind of intermixed in these residential areas. So the density was along a tradition in Tokyo. And, you know, you would have just the sea of houses and without really any parks or fire breaks much. I mean, Tokyo, it was really, I think barely 1 or 2% of the city was set aside for parks. You had the river that sort of bisected downtown, but in general, it was just an absolute sea of homes and shops and businesses sort of all piled in. And so the challenge too, of course, is, you know, when a fire starts and if you don't have those fire breaks, there's nothing to stop the spread of those blazes. And so it just engulfs block after block, mile after mile of the city.
5: You traveled to Tokyo and you interviewed survivors of this mm-hmm. event. Tell me about that.
6: Yeah, I did. And, you know, because I think so often, you know, and when this story's been touched on by previous historians, they really look at it through the lens of the American experience. And that's important, of course, but we live, you know, look, 80 years have passed now. It's important to give sort of that 360 degree perspective of what this operation was like. And so I was really fortunate that there are still a number of survivors of this, fire raid. That still live in Tokyo or willing to talk to historians and whatnot. In fact, there's actually a museum in Tokyo, a private museum dedicated to this operation. And they have, you know, on display there, spent incendiary casings. They have, you know, artifacts, coins that have fused together, things like that. And so a lot of these survivors actually give lectures there to school kids and groups like that. And so they were really helpful to me. And because I really wanted to know, what was it like inside this firestorm? And because, you know, and that's kind of important to talk about a little bit, is when a fire like this takes hold and it grows to the level and the intensity that it did in order to do this much damage, it essentially becomes a storm, its own weather system. Because what happens is as the fires grow, all that hot air is escaping. And it's literally going up and it's battering the bombers. I mean, these thermal updrafts are literally battering the airplanes in the skies overhead.
5: They saw this when the bombers returned. They had
6: absolutely, yeah. I mean, the bombers came back and the bottoms of them, you know, were covered in soot and the paint had bubbled on them. And so what happens though is nature sort of hates this vacuum. So as this hot air is escaping, it starts pulling in colder air and oxygenated air from the perimeters of the blaze. And of course that air as it's rushing toward the center of the fire can literally travel it up to hurricane force speeds. So, I mean, you're looking at 70, 80 miles an hour, strong enough to topple trees, utility poles, literally pull infants out of the arms of their mothers. And so this weather system of heat and fire just, and in the case of Tokyo, it literally blew leeward all the way across the city. So it became almost like a tidal wave of fire that just sort of rolled across the city. And so when I was interviewing these survivors, I really wanted to know, like, what was it like inside that storm? And one of the things everybody talked about was how loud it was and how bright it was. Because you have to remember, by the time the American bombers reached Tokyo, it's a little after midnight. And yet for people on the ground, it was as bright as daylight. I mean, so much fire everywhere. And it was so incredibly loud. I mean, as the fires are feasting on the buildings and the cars and the furniture, it's like a freight train is what people said. And so, you know, here you are trying to escape through this and there's this noise, there's this bright light, there's this pandemonium. And of course the fires throughout this thing, the temperatures vary all over the place. I mean, you've got areas where the temperature literally reaches 2,800 degrees. And we know that because we found a spot after the war was over, American investigators did, where concrete had begun to melt. And concrete doesn't break down until it reaches about 2,800 degrees. And so for residents, you know, their clothing would spontaneously burst into flames. Their hair would catch on fire.
5: Spontaneously.
6: Just spontaneously. I mean, just there's so much heat and there's this sparks are raining down and embers are raining down that people were actually, Japan used these firefighting cisterns and they were everywhere and people would, take air raid helmets and they would douse themselves with water and it would dry them instantaneously. And so many of these residents who were caught outside in the storm ultimately burned to death. A lot of other residents sought shelter inside the handful of concrete structures like schools, train stations, government buildings, things like that. And these did initially provide safety. But what happened eventually is the window glass began to melt and the sparks penetrated inside. And the same type of occurrence that happened outside takes place there. Clothing, hair begins to ignite. And now these corridors and stairwells function like chimneys, just funneling the superheated air and toxic gases throughout. And so it really, even though, you know, initially these structures provided some sense of safety, but in the end, people largely all perished inside as well. So it's really just a pretty horrific story of what it's like on the ground.
5: You really piqued my interest when you talked about how loud it was. And mm-hmm. I was just trying to imagine that. And I imagine it's impossible to imagine that. But I was thinking about sort of the gentle roar we get from any fire. When you have a fire in a fireplace, you hear a gentle roar there. Well, maybe multiply that by that little fire in a fireplace by 16 square miles.
6: Yeah. Yeah. No, I mean, it really is. And that's the, you know, when you're trying to recreate history for readers today to understand it, I mean, you want to be able to show them what it was like. And of course, that has to touch on all your senses. You know, what does it look like? What does it sound like? What does it smell like? You know, what does it feel like? And of course, you know, and the sound though was that iconic thing that everybody talked about. And of course, you know, on top of that, it was just this crazy struggle to be able to breathe when it's that hot. You know, if you've ever been in a sauna and it's really, really hot and you find that you're taking these shallow breaths as a result of it, that's what it was like. And the air that you are breathing, of course, is filled with chemicals because it's filled with the solvents that people keep in their homes or these workshops are beginning to burn, you know, stockpiles of coal are catching on fire. The roads are liquefying. So the asphalt is you know, it's releasing these gases. And of course, then there's also that smell of flesh. And that was something that everybody talked about, even the American bombers who are in the skies overhead, you know, as they're flying in at about 5,000 feet, this smoke is coming up through the bomb bay doors so that even they can smell what it's like on the ground there. And of course, you know, mixed in with all that sort of fire and chemical smell, you get that scent of dogs and horses and even people that are being barbecued, literally.
5: It's a huge furnace, a hellish oven.
6: Yeah, I mean, it really, and what eventually happens, of course, is it burns everything. I mean, there's just, the only reason the fire is put out, it's not because the Tokyo Fire Department, which was completely ineffective in a blaze this size, it's because they literally run out of fuel. So 6 hours later, it's just a sea of ash. You know, and the only thing that's still standing are a handful of sort of brick chimneys that marked bathhouses or factories or whatnot, and a few concrete facades of those few, you know, buildings like schools and train stations. But otherwise, it's just an empty landscape of just, you know, ash.
5: Is that because of the chemicals themselves that are associated with these firebombs?
6: No. I mean, it's just because so much of Japan, literally 98% of Tokyo was made out of wood and paper. And so when you have a fire that intensity, and of course, it's going to just absolutely destroy all of that. So all that's left is that, you know, the handful of sort of stonework and there wasn't much of it. And so in the stonework that existed was chimneys. And like I said, a few of those concrete buildings that had been, you know, more recent buildings designed for municipal uses and schools and things like that. Otherwise just vast emptiness.
5: Again, you interviewed survivors, so there were survivors. Do we know a percentage of how you know, roughly a percentage of how many people who were in these 16 square miles survived, and how did the people who did survive make it through?
6: Yeah, and I'll say, and that's a great question. That's one of those I really tried to answer, and my best answer to that is it's really luck in a lot of ways whether you survived or not, because most of those people who survived were on the fringes of the area. And so they were able to get out of the way of this sort of vast moving fire and sort of escape that way. Survival for others and some came down really to physiology. I mean, there was one guy, for example, who was inside a bathroom in a school with 30 other people, and they were literally taking the water from the toilet tank and dousing themselves with it until all the oxygen is sort of depleted and everybody passes out. And the next morning, he's one of the only ones who wakes up. Everybody else succumbs, but yet he woke up. So his own physiology helped him. One survivor I interviewed, she was a child at the time. She was about 6-7 years old, and she was caught. What happened too is a lot of times both sides of the street are burning. People would huddle in the middle of the street as far away from the blaze as you could, but you're kind of surrounded by it. And so survivors would group together in the center of a road. And so she was there, and her father kind of crouched on top of her to protect her, and other people surrounded them and sort of piled on top. So you can imagine sort of this pile of about a dozen or so people. And the next morning, her father pulls her out from underneath this pile after he kind of wriggles himself out. And they're the only two people that survived. Everybody else in that entire pile was scorched, but yet they had survived because they had been blanketed by all these other victims. And so it's those kinds of stories of who survives. And again, it comes down to luck, and it comes down to your own personal physiology, because I mean, everywhere was burning. The canals, people jumped inside swimming pools, for example, to try and, get away from the fires. But, the heat was so much that the water often evaporated. They jumped inside the Sumida River. And of course, when the rise of carbon monoxide, people would pass out and drown. And so you have cases where sometimes victims were completely burned, and then other cases where they look like they're sleeping. It's just about, did they die from carbon monoxide poisoning? Did they die from toxic gases? Or did they die directly from the flames? So it really is just a pretty, all the way around, an awful experience, I think, to be stuck in that situation.
5: The six-year-old girl who survived, who you interviewed, obviously is a much older woman now. Has this been a major part of her life? I mean, obviously it is. How could it not be? But is this something that she is sort of constantly, she's one of the people that give lectures?
6: Absolutely. This something that she does.
5: Tell me about her. And that's,
6: yeah, exactly. I mean, her name is, Haruyo Wada, and her married name is Nihei, but she is, went on to become a librarian and, give back that way. And she gives lectures. I spent an entire day with her and went to dinner with her. I mean, just an absolute wonderful woman. And her story is just incredible. I mean, I literally was just stunned to hear it all, and really thankful she allowed me to include it in this book to help illustrate what it was like. That's the reality. The one thing that people don't realize, I mean, these fire attacks, it wasn't just Tokyo. I mean, of course, the United States goes on to burn other cities. It had a huge effect on the social fabric of Japan. And one of the big ways is that about 120,000 children were orphaned as a result of that. And so a number of the folks I interviewed lost their families. And, because what had happened is Japan evacuated children between the ages of third grade through sixth grade outside of the city. And so they sent them to go live in temples and schools and things like that. And so you had a lot of cases where children were outside of the city and their families were killed. And in the wake of World War II, there was no real great social, safety net to help people. And the whole country had suffered through this war, and was, there's a lack of food and resources and whatnot. And so it fell to families to aunts and uncles or grandparents to take in these children. And that was a real challenge. And some of the people I interviewed had really terrible experiences because of that, because they're just, the resources weren't there, and families at times were resentful of having to help raise, extended family members. And so it really was that's kind of one of the stories that I think has not gotten the attention until now. It's just, what it was like for these 120,000 orphaned children. And, as a result of the war.
5: Again, at the beginning, we were talking about how the atomic bombings, and part of your book is how this actually would help lead to the bombings of Hiroshima and Nagasaki with a nuclear weapon. And those are major stories. I don't mean to diminish those, but they do have here in the United States overshadowed what happened with the firebombing in Tokyo. Did you find that same dynamic in Japan? Or how does Japan remember?
6: Oh, I think you're absolutely right about that. I think it totally overshadows, this, and they knew, Curtis LeMay and his aides knew that the atomic bomb was going to overshadow all the work that they had done, all the way back in 1945. In fact, LeMay went on to say, he really, it was against the use of the atomic bomb only so much as he felt that the heavy lifting had already been done. He had burned 64 Japanese cities. The only reason Hiroshima still existed as a target was because LeMay had been previously ordered to hold a few larger cities back so that we would have an accurate test case for the power of the atomic bomb. Because by the time August rolls around, LeMay has burned through, not just Tokyo, Osaka, Nagoya, and all Japan's major cities. He's burned many of Japan's secondary cities, and he's now really into sort of tertiary cities, cities with a population of 35,000 people and virtually no industrial importance, whatnot. I mean, he's out of targets. And so by the time the atomic bomb comes around, I mean, it's a weapon really to be used simply to see what it can do. And at least that's how LeMay views it. It does have a big political effect on the emperor. In fact, when you look at his speech to the Japanese people on August 15th, when he announces that Japan's going to surrender, he blames the atomic bomb. So it does have a political effect there in Japan. But for LeMay's perspective, all the heavy lifting was really done. And of course, this novel new weapon completely overshadows the firebombing attacks. So, I mean, when you talk to people today, they are, you know, everyone knows Hiroshima. I mean, it's like Dresden. It's one of those cities that it's just, it evokes images and thoughts and opinions and whatnot. But you say Tokyo and they have no idea about it. It's largely the same in Japan as well. I mean, if you go to Hiroshima or Nagasaki, they've got these great museums. I mean, the museum in Hiroshima is world class. I mean, it's, and then you go to Tokyo and there's a private museum
7: dedicated to firebombing.
6: Yeah, it opened up just, you know, 20 years ago that had to be paid for with private funds. And it's a small museum, you know, kind of shoehorned in a residential area. And it's nothing like what you find in Hiroshima with the big motor coaches outside and the streams of tourists and all of that. So, yeah.
5: This is Letters on Politics, and we are in conversation with James M. Scott. He is the author of a number of books, including the latest that we are in conversation about. It's called Black Snow, Curtis LeMay, The Firebombing of Tokyo, and The Road to the Atomic Bomb. Before we get into the decision-making that's happening in the United States concerning this firebombing of Tokyo, have firebombings occurred before?
6: Yeah, throughout Europe, absolutely. And so, and what had happened is, you know, America and England had both started the war in Europe against Germany with the idea of high altitude daylight precision bombing. You know, this theory that had been developed during the interwar period, that was a more humane, if that's really the right word, way to say of attacking an enemy, which is targeting their industry, crippling their economy and bringing them to their knees before you have to reach a point of just totally destroying cities. Now, the challenge with that, of course, it's a great theory, but when the rubber meets the road and the war breaks out, you realize that, hey, the German economy is far more resourceful than people thought. They're able to disperse their industries. They're able to take, you know, goods and raw materials from occupied countries throughout Europe. And this idea that you're just going to come in and sort of knock out a few things and the war is going to be over just isn't true. And so, the, you know, 1 year rolls into 2 years, into 3 years, and it just goes on and on. And so the British, by 1942, make the decision that they're going to switch from precision bombing to firebombing cities. And part of that also has to do with the fact that the German Air Force was really a force to be reckoned with in attacking their bombers. And so they were shooting down so many of their bombers that firebombing cities and going in at night just worked a lot better. Now, the Americans don't go that route. The Americans very much adhere throughout the war in Europe to the idea of high altitude daylight precision bombing. And so it's not until we move into the war in the Pacific, of course, and that takes place much, much later. So you got to remember everybody, you know, Europe's been going on since, you know, throughout, you know, 42, 43, 44 for Americans, but the air war against the Japanese homeland does not start until 1944. And it's because it takes America all that time to gain back this territory across the Pacific to finally get us within range of the Japanese homeland. And that's when we take the Mariana Islands, Guam, Saipan, and Tinian.
5: Which were previously under the Japanese Empire?
6: Exactly. And so, in fact, the Japanese had taken Guam from us at the beginning of the war, and we had to fight our way all the way back across the Pacific to take it back. And so we finally get in summer of 44, we get the islands back. Those islands are 1,500 miles south of Tokyo. And of course, throughout the war, we've now developed the B-29 Super Fortress, which is this long-range, massive bomber that's capable of bridging that distance. And so by November of 44, we then open the air war against Japan. And we've got a new bomber. We've got, you know, these new islands that we've taken back that are within range. And so the air war then finally begins. And on top of all the struggles that we encountered throughout Europe, we run into unique struggles against Japan as well that we hadn't anticipated. That includes really cloudy weather all the time. It's an island nation, you know, and so some months you have 3 days of visibility. And if you're trying to use precision bombing and you can't see your target, it's not going to work. And then also there are heavy jet streams high up above Japan that blow at 200 miles an hour and completely wreck bombing accuracy. Excuse me. So, you know, on top of all that, so it very quickly, here we are in 44, opening up this new air war, all these challenges, you know, Japan's weather, Japan's jet streams, these great distances, a new bomber that has some, you know, mechanical glitches and engine fires. And of course, at this point, the American patience is running out. You know, the war has been going on for years. You know, it's people are tired of sending their husbands and their sons off to war. And you know, we're spending vast amounts of money. And so the idea is, how can we hurry up and bring Japan to its knees and end this war? And at the same time, do it in such a way that we don't have to have an incredibly bloody invasion. And we'd seen that on places like Tarawa. We saw it in downtown Manila, and we would see it again on Iwo Jima and Okinawa. And that was what the hope was. If we can break Japan by bombing, then, hey, we can avoid hundreds of thousands of casualties by sloshing ashore and battling inside Tokyo, Nagoya, and Osaka.
5: The war in Japan itself, not with Japan, but in Japan itself, is an aerial war.
6: Yes, exactly.
5: Yeah. Yeah.
6: Now, and that's the hope, is, you know, like, hey, if we can bomb them into surrender and not have to storm their beaches, we will save thousands and thousands of American lives.
5: Strategy that's been used ever since.
6: Yeah.
5: But in November of 1944, until this firebombing of Tokyo that begins on March 9th, 1945, up to that point, there is a resistance from doing such an act and trying to stay with high altitude precision bombing. Tell me about, and who was General Haywood Hansel Jr.?
6: Absolutely. So General Hansel was one of America's air war architects. He was a product of the Air Corps Tactical School, which was really the incubator for the idea of high altitude daylight precision bombing during that interwar period between World War I and World War II. You got to remember, really, a lot of this strategy really grows out of the awful experience that infantrymen had during World War I. Okay, you know, when forces bogged down for years in trenches filled with mud and rats, and it was just this horrific experience. And the airplane offered them that opportunity to leapfrog over trenches and turn an enemy nation into a battlefield. And Hansel was a big proponent of that. And he was one of the ones that believed wholeheartedly in precision bombing and the ability to cripple an enemy nation through strategic bombing of key industries. And so he had helped develop that strategy. He had served in the European theater, and then he was brought over to be principal architect of the air war against Japan. And so he comes in with this mindset that his theory of precision bombing will work. And of course, he runs immediately into a lot of the problems we were just discussing. You know, terrible cloud cover, awful jet streams, primitive bases on islands we've just retaken, you know, brand new bomber that is a sophisticated bomber, but has a lot of kinks that have to be worked out, and engine fires. And of course, these missions themselves are really, really grueling. They're long. I mean, it's 1,500 miles one way to Tokyo. I mean, you could take off from England, fly all the way to Berlin and back. And that's just one way to Tokyo. So, I mean, these air crews, the stress placed on these air crews is tremendous. So all these problems just sort of build up on Hansel. And of course, the pressure at that point on him to hurry up and end the war is tremendous. And he's given a very short period of time to try and make it work, and he can't do it. And so he flies his first operation on November 24th, 1944, and he's fired in early January of 45.
5: He's fired. He doesn't quit. Yeah. He's fired.
6: He's fired, yeah. And,
5: by who?
6: He's fired by General Hap Arnold, who's head of the Army Air Forces. And Arnold, of course, is... You know, he is sort of America's top airman, and he learned how to fly from Orville and Wilbur Wright, you know, shortly after the turn of the century. And he's sort of been a pioneer of aviation all the way up to the point of leading this massive global strike force. And he really wants this air war to demonstrate the power of his air force, because he thinks it's time that that America divorced the air force from the army and have a separate air service. And so he, in order to do that, he needs the air service to own a share of victory alongside the Army and the Navy. And so he really places the war in the Pacific is sort of the premium for demonstrating that. And he puts all this pressure on Hansel. And of course, Arnold is feeling all this pressure as well. I mean, he's had three heart attacks, you know, before the first operation to bomb Japan even takes place. I mean, he's under all this stress himself. And so he gives Hansel a very short period of time. Hansel proves unable to be able to bomb Japan out of the war, you know, to even really hit many of his targets. And he fires him, brings in Curtis LeMay. And of course, LeMay is everything Hansel is not. You know, Hansel had been this thinker, this planner, you know, this academic, and LeMay is an operator. You know, he's a combat commander. He has flown missions against the Germans. He has pioneered, you know, new tactics in Europe. He's a problem solver and a pragmatist. And so he comes in, and his idea, and initially, to his credit, he tries to make high altitude precision bombing work. He tinkers with it. He drops the altitudes a little bit. He revamps maintenance to keep more bombers in the air. But over the course of the next 4, 5, 6 weeks, he comes to realize that it is an unsolvable equation in the air war against Japan. And if he's going to be successful, if he's going to break the Japanese and end the war, he's going to have a radical rethinking of how America attacks Japan. And that's what leads him to make the decision to abandon high altitude daylight precision bombing in favor of firebombing Japanese cities.
5: Curtis LeMay is somebody who still will remember today, perhaps because of fictional characterizations of him, mm-hmm. such films as Dr. Strange Love. I forget the character's name, but it's based on Curtis LeMay. And he's like, at the end of the film, he's like riding a nuclear bomb down, you know, like horseback or something.
6: Yeah.
5: Coming out of the plane. There's Catch 22, which was also a book. Tell me more about Curtis LeMay.
6: Oh, you know, I recently watched War Games with my children. Remember that Matthew Broderick yeah. film? And they've got like a LeMay figure in there as well. So, you know, from his days at Strategic Air Command. Yeah, you know, LeMay is he's kind of the LeMay that we think of today is very much like you mentioned. I mean, it's this caricature of him from his latter part of his career, Vietnam, and then his failed effort in politics in the 1960s as well. But Curtis LeMay during World War II was actually one of America's best combat commanders. I mean, in fact, he was really young at that time. He was in his 30s.
5: And he's seen that LeMay, play.
6: Yeah, and he very much is. And if you look at his efficiency reports and his personnel file, and I mean, you have people like Jimmy Doolittle, who's, of course, this legendary American aviator, saying, you know, Curtis LeMay is one of the best commanders this war has produced. And you see that from Carl Spaatz, who goes on to become, you know, one of the top, I mean, leads the air war in Europe, top airmen there, saying the exact same thing. And they're right, because, I mean, LeMay, he had grown up dirt poor in Ohio. And, you know, his father had been sort of a ne'er-do-well and a dreamer who never amounted to much. And so LeMay had learned at a young age that if he was going to be successful, he could only depend upon himself. I mean, he put himself through Ohio State working all night in a steel mill. I mean, imagine getting off shift at 3 or 4 in the morning, trying to grab a couple hours of sleep, and then being ready to go to college classes at 8 or 9 a.m. I mean, it's just, that was the level of effort he put into it. So he's a really dogged, tireless worker who has this just incredible work ethic and sense that, you know, there's going to be no easy way. And so when he goes to war in Europe, he starts problem solving there as well. And he realizes that, hey, you know, we need better formations to protect our B-17s against German fighters. So he helps design these new formations that are ultimately adopted by the 8th Air Force. You know, he uses his artillery training to sort of figure out that German anti-aircraft fire isn't as good as everybody feared it was, and that air crews actually could fly longer, straighter bombing runs over targets and get their bombs on target. So he develops this reputation for being this problem solver, which is why he's then brought in to the Pacific to figure out how can we fix the bombing war against Japan. And it's important to remember, I mean, he gave tremendously of himself. You know, he had a young family. He was married and had a young daughter, and he didn't see them for much of the war. He was overseas almost the whole war. And if you look at his personal letters home to his family, I mean, he's asking his wife things like, his daughter's name is Janie. He's like, you know, how was Janie's birthday party? You know, What kind of cake did you have? You know, what did you guys do? I mean, he's missing out on all of this stuff because he's overseas fighting. And so I really think it's he's often complaining about how little sleep he gets. You know, he says things like, when this war's over, I'm going to sleep forever. You know? I mean, it's just, again, he just, for year after year, he's just giving tremendously of himself to the war effort. And
5: it's Curtis LeMay who orders the firebombing of Tokyo.
6: Correct. Yeah. LeMay, like I said, he tries to sort of problem solve what was going on with high altitude precision bombing, realizes it's not working. And that's when he makes this decision that, you know what, we're going to bring the bombers in from 30,000 feet down to 5,000 feet. We're going to switch them from day to night. And we're going to get rid of conventional weapons, use the incendiaries, and we're just going to burn their cities down.
5: If I recall all of this correctly, and I may get a detail here or two wrong, but filmmaker Errol Morris once asked former Defense Secretary Robert McNamara if he was a war criminal for what happened in the Vietnam War. And he didn't answer the question directly, but he said, and he talked about the firebombing, I believe, of Tokyo, and said that if we would have lost that war, the firebombing would have constituted a war crime. I don't know if he said Curtis LeMay himself, but clearly.
6: No, he attributes that. I mean, LeMay actually said to his aides, you know, if we lose this war, we'll be tried as war criminals.
5: That's right. LeMay said it himself. So he's quoting LeMay.
6: Yeah. Yeah. No, I mean, there's that he made that comment, and, you know, McNamara recalls that. And it's, you know, that's, you know, but
5: so LeMay recognized this potentially could be a war crime.
6: Yeah. And, you know, LeMay kind of justifies the Tokyo raid, in part because of Japan's, dependence upon these home industries. And I think he kind of says, you know, he's like, look, you know, we knew we were going to kill a lot of women and children, but it had to be done. And, you know, and I think in Tokyo, where 50% of the industrial output comes from these home industries, you know, he can make that argument. The challenge is later in the campaign when he's going after small cities that have virtually no industrial importance whatsoever. And even the U.S. Strategic Bomb Survey says, you know, hey, by the latter part of his campaign, it's clear the number one thing factor in picking targets was not a city's urban output or industrial output, it's combustibility. And so in that latter part of the campaign, I mean, really, it all comes down to what will burn. And of course, that then that moves it into the whole terror civilian targeting realms from there.
5: President Franklin Delano Roosevelt is still alive, still president during this period of time. He would die on April 12th, 1945. So he's not alive for the dropping of the atomic bombs, but he is alive for the firebombing of Tokyo. He's alive for when General Haywood Hansel is fired and replaced by Curtis LeMay. Does FDR play a role in this?
6: Not much of one, no. And at that point, you got to remember, by the time this really takes place, he's pretty sick at this point, and he's kind of checked out on it all. And so, you know, he initially, back in 1939, when Germany's bombing a lot of the Low Countries in Northern Europe, is, you know, he says this type of bombing is it's against humanity and whatnot. And so, you know, he's very firm and strong on the record in the early part of the war against civilian deaths and whatnot. But his opinions, and there's not a deep roster of opinion and documents sort of showing his evolution of thinking. But he does, for example, greenlight the Manhattan Project, which is the development of the atomic bomb, which is, of course, a weapon that is never going to be a precision weapon. I mean, it is purely going to be one of destruction. He is briefed by Hap Arnold in early 1944 about why Japan cities make good targets, and he doesn't put his foot down or anything like that. So, but largely, you know, the target selection and the how to prosecute this war really falls to Hap Arnold and the Army Air Forces. And that's the thing, too. You know, Hap Arnold was really committed. He wanted this independent Air Force. And in a lot of ways, he got it in the war against Japan, because he didn't want he designed this massive new bomber, the B-29. It's the most revolutionary aircraft of the war. And he did not want it to be absorbed by Douglas MacArthur in the Army or Chester Nimitz in the Navy and become sort of an auxiliary to these other services. He really saw it as a weapon, like a solo weapon that could, like a submarine that was designed for an offensive capability. And so instead of allowing Douglas MacArthur, Chester Nimitz to sort of take control, Arnold goes to the Joint Chiefs of Staff and he says, you know what? We need a new Air Force. We're going to create the 20th Air Force and I'm going to be the general in charge of it. And I'm going to report directly to you guys, the Joint Chiefs of Staff, and the 20th Air Force's mission is going to be to break Japan's back. And so what he does then is he can't leave Washington, so he sends Hansel and LeMay out there to do it. And so these guys essentially are running their own strategic air force against Japan. And so Arnold has, you know, this kind of basically builds this independent air force that is under his control out there doing it. Then Arnold has this massive heart attack in January of 1945, and he's off convalescing in Florida. And then you have LeMay out there by himself running this thing, who, you know, is reporting to Arnold's chief of staff, who's a brigadier general, and LeMay outranks him. And LeMay makes this decision on his own that, hey, I'm just going to swap out tactics and I'm not going to tell anybody because if it fails, I'm the fall guy. And so it's a pretty audacious personal decision that LeMay makes to do this.
5: James Scott, you argue that the firebombing would pave the road to the dropping of the atomic bombs in Nagasaki and Hiroshima. How so?
6: Yeah, you know, because all the way up until this moment, you know, America had been really public in saying, you know, we use daylight high altitude precision bombing. You know, we were trying to draw a line between us and other nations that were firebombing, because it wasn't just the British firebombing the Germans. I mean, the Japanese did the same thing to the Chinese. The Germans did the same thing to the Brits. I mean, but we were trying to draw this line that, hey, we don't do that. And then suddenly we do. And so what happens is when LeMay does this raid, in Washington, people they're paying very close attention to what are the editorial pages saying? What are the newspaper headlines saying? What are the radio broadcasts saying and whatnot? And they're looking for any signs that there's going to be this massive pushback, that the American public's going to say, whoa, this is an outrage. You know, can't believe we're doing this. This is not who we are. And they don't see it. In fact, Time magazine comes out and says, quote, you know, properly kindled Japanese cities burn like autumn leaves.
5: Properly kindled.
6: So, yeah. Who's the war secretary actually confides in his diary in the spring of 1945 that he's stunned there's no pushback, that he really thought that the American public would, and yet they don't. And so the lack of that pushback is a green light. So after Tokyo, LeMay goes on, he burns 100 square miles out of Japan's six principal industrial cities, you know, Tokyo, Nagoya, Osaka, Kobe, you know, burns those out. And then after that, he moves on to the secondary cities. And so at that point, it really, Tokyo in a lot of ways is like a trial balloon for public sentiment. And, you know, the public didn't object. And so the firebombing campaign then gives way to the atomic bombing.
5: Of course, in this period of time, there's the internment of Japanese Americans in this country. We had no such internment for German Americans. There's been this portrayal for the first half of the 20th century, a menace coming from Japan. You see it in popular culture. There's an argument that, you know, racism was behind why the United States was willing to drop an atomic weapon on Japan rather than, say, Germany. What did you find in researching and working on this book?
6: Yeah. Well, I mean, the atomic bomb's not ready in time to be used against Germany. I mean, the first successful test of the atomic bomb is, you know, July 16th, 1945. And it's put into action in combat just really August 6th. So the weapon's not ready in time for that. But there's no doubt that, you know, and John Dower did a really wonderful book called War Without Mercy that looks at sort of America's views towards the Germans and the Japanese and how the media had portrayed both, and that there were a lot of racial stereotypes being utilized. I mean, the Japanese were being compared to cockroaches, gorillas, mice, things like that. And of course, the War Department had also done a big job of sort of weaponizing the atrocity stories coming out of the Pacific. I mean, it's that the Americans were very aware of the Bataan Death March and how awful that was. They knew what had happened in the wake of the Battle of Manila. You know, they knew what happened in Nanking. And so they were, you know, using these things to shape public opinion by and putting them out there. And so they kind of, they weaponized these atrocity stories for public opinion purposes. And so, of course, all that kind of plays into the whole lack of pushback, decision-making, et cetera.
5: Yeah. Japan, the Japanese Empire, certainly is not an empire of virtue. It's responsible for its own massacres. And you indicated it had also conducted firebomb raids in, in China. So when you say the U.S. military had weaponized that information, I mean, what did the documentation show? Did it show that we have a plan to sort of present use this in terms of propaganda?
6: We definitely were using it for propaganda purposes. There's no doubt about it. We were putting that information out there. And so, you know, in the media and serializing stories and things like that. So, I mean, you know, Japan was doing the exact same thing about us too. I mean, so it's kind of part and parcel for it. So, that the governments are going to use these kinds of stories to their benefit. And, but it's again, you know, and these were stories that, I mean, the Japanese and I've written extensively on how awful Japanese conduct was in the wake of the Doolittle raid. I mean, when they went through China and burned villages and, you know, they did the same thing in Manila, 100,000 civilians killed during the 29-day battle there. And so, I mean, what they did is they put these reports out showing what was going on. And I mean, the truth of the matter is, this is what happened. And also, of course, you also have to remember, I mean, the Americans were still very upset about the attack on Pearl Harbor. I mean, this was a stunning blow, you know, a few years earlier that still very much resonated with the American public in 1945.
5: James Scott has been our guest. Again, James M. Scott is the author of the book that we have been in conversation about. It's called Black Snow, Curtis LeMay, The Firebombing of Tokyo, and the Road to the Atomic Bomb. We have 30 seconds left, but the significance of the title, Black Snow.
6: Yeah, no, of course, you know, that it's the embers and the soot raining down afterwards. It's sort of that blanketing of the snow. But the Japanese actually called what happened that night the Night of the Black Snow. And so it was a term in use back in the 1945. And so I thought it made a title, a great title.
5: I usually don't ask a follow-up question after the outro, but I'm glad I did there. Yeah. James Scott, thank you.
6: Mitch, thanks so much for having me on.
5: That does it for Letters on Politics. The show is produced by Deanna Martinez. Kirsten Thomas is our engineer. If you'd like to hear this or past shows, you could do so by going online and finding our archives at kpfa.org. I'm Mitch Jezrich, and I thank you for listening.

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It is 2 p.m. coming up next, Against the Grain.

0: Today on Against the Grain, it's often argued that culture is the gateway to politics, that if you can influence cultural values, it will ultimately change society as a whole. In the late 60s, the counterculture was animated by that idea, including Rolling Stone magazine, which began in the Bay Area.
1: Rock and roll and counterculture, they were going to change the world culturally, and then the politics would follow. And some of the record labels really liked that. Jack Holtzman and Elektra Records really supported that approach. Like, you don't have to get too political. Don't get too political. I think there was a sense in the office that if they went too far left, that they were going to lose some of their advertisers. That if they became a political magazine, essentially, if they became another Ramparts magazine, then the advertising would dry out, because these advertisers were interested in Rolling Stone because it was a music magazine.
0: Peter Richardson reflects on Rolling Stone's debt to the counterculture and the limits to both endeavors. From the studios of KPFA in Berkeley, California, this is Against the Grain on Pacifica Radio. I'm Sasha Lilly. How did a scrappy music magazine become one of the most important publications of its time, championing journalism as media criticism, including by its signature writer, Hunter S. Thompson? In Brand New Beat, The Wild Rise of Rolling Stone Magazine, writer Peter Richardson explores Rolling Stone's relationship to the counterculture when the latter was reviled by mainstream culture. His other books include A Bomb in Every Issue about Ramparts magazine. Peter, can you paint a picture of the Bay Area in the late 1960s at the time that Rolling Stone was founded?
1: There was so much going on in the San Francisco Bay Area in the mid and late 60s, and I think it's really important to understand those things, especially as they sort of help us understand the arrival of Rolling Stone magazine. One of them, I mean, going back a little further, one of them was the free speech movement in Berkeley. That was very formative for the co-founders of Rolling Stone magazine. That was Jan Wenner and Ralph Gleason. Both of them covered the free speech movement. Jan was a student at Cal at the time. Ralph lived in Berkeley, but wrote for the San Francisco Chronicle at that point. The other thing was the rise of Ramparts magazine. Both co-founders, Ralph and Jan, worked for either the magazine, this legendary San Francisco muckraker, or the spin-off newspaper, which was called the Sunday Ramparts. Ralph got Jan a job at the Sunday Ramparts. Those two were very close. Basically Ralph was Jan's idol, and he fashioned his own column at the Daily Californian on Ralph's columns in the San Francisco Chronicle. But what was happening around them was so overwhelming. There was so much to think about and cover. Even if you were a music journalist, I mean, Ralph Gleason was the only music journalist that ended up

0: on President Nixon's enemies list. So they were both very politically attuned and politically engaged. And what they were seeing really was a lot of student activism at the University of California, Berkeley, the formation of the Black Panther Party in Oakland in October of 1966, and also what became known as the San Francisco counterculture. Those are three, for me, those are three kind of distinct groups, although there was a lot of mutual influence and sometimes alliances. But the analytically, I think it's helpful to keep those three groups separate. But the thing that really caught Jan and Ralph's attention, of course, was the San Francisco counterculture. And that, you know, got its name around 1968 or 1969 from a professor at Cal State Hayward then, East Bay now, named Theodore Roszak. He popularized the term counterculture in a series of articles for The Nation magazine, which was then edited by Kerry McWilliams. And, you know, Roszak sort of, everybody's trying to understand the San Francisco hippies at this time, especially during the year 1967, and specifically the so-called Summer of Love, which was the summer of 1967. With the human being in Golden Gate Park in January of that year, the media really discovered how big this story was and also how spectacular it was. So ready for its close-up. And so this gathering in Golden Gate Park, maybe 20 or 30,000 people, even astonished the people who went to it. They didn't realize that so many people had this interest in, you know, sort of hippie culture, if you will. Timothy Leary spoke, Allen Ginsberg spoke, Lawrence Ferlinghetti spoke, Jerry Rubin spoke. There was music, live music, the Grateful Dead played. So it was a really kind of benchmark for the media's attention to the San Francisco counterculture. Most of that attention was negative, but nobody escaped it. Everybody, every news outlet, every newspaper, magazine, television network sent somebody to San Francisco to cover the run up to the Summer of Love.
1: Well, we'll talk more about these different components that you argue are so important for understanding the rise of Rolling Stone magazine. But I wanted to ask you about the counterculture and how you now, in hindsight, understand the drivers of the social explosion that was the counterculture.
0: Well, the first one is demography, I think. You know, that's a huge driver. In 1965, about 50% of the U.S. population was under the age of 25. Now it's more like a third. So that's a big, you know, sort of demographic bulge that is looking around at the mainstream culture and asking questions, as young people tend to do. But the questions had a little bit more urgency than, in part, because of the Vietnam War and the hunch that young people had that the political establishment wasn't telling the truth about the war. So, in, you know, this, the doubts or opposition to the war in Vietnam was a sort of shared attitude that brought the counterculture together. The counterculture was never, you know, a sort of unified, cohesive movement with a particular message or agenda. It was more of a mood. The Theodore Roszak, the person who popularized the term, compared it to kind of like a medieval crusade. You know, people are just kind of marching along. Some people are joining, some people are dropping off. But there were some things that kind of put it together. One of them was these doubts about militarism and especially the war in Vietnam. The other one was materialism. I think there was young people looked around and saw how much of the culture was set up around production and consumption without a lot of meaning attached to it. And they wondered if maybe, you know, there was too much emphasis on that. So much of the thinking in the counterculture was a response to this kind of managerial liberalism of that period, which is mostly devoted to growing the economy. The third thing, I think, is a sense that the environment, the world, wasn't being taken care of well enough. You know, some of this goes back to 1962 and writings about DDT, but it was pretty clear that more attention had to be paid to the environment. In fact, the environmental rapacity was super destructive. And then finally, I think there was a sort of concern that amidst all this affluence, there was a kind of spiritual poverty or emptiness that young people wanted to think about and address. And they were looking for alternatives to sort of orthodox forms of religion and spirituality in the United States. There are many other things. Those are the things that I think are the big ones, the ones that were identified by Rozak as well. And he endorsed those things. You know, he was older. There were a lot of things about the counterculture that he was critical of. But what he really liked was the healthy, what he called healthy instincts of the San Francisco hippies in particular. You know, he didn't overestimate their political sophistication. He was never a champion of drug culture by any means. He was critical of it. He noticed that there were a lot of kind of unforced political errors that young people were making, partly because of their youth and lack of sophistication. But his main nemesis was what he called the technocracy. So when his book comes out in 1969, The Making of a Counterculture, technocracy shows up in the subtitle. So this is his sense that this kind of corporate logic, which put in tremendous emphasis on rationality and efficiency, almost to the point that it was irrational, you know, lunacy, actually. So the mainstream was looking at the counterculture and they saw a lot of kooks and reprobates. The counterculture was looking at the mainstream culture and thinking, you know, we're crazy. I mean, really, compared to whom? It was the political establishment that had brought the world to this brink of military and environmental destruction. And that's in part what the counterculture was responding to.
1: Bearing in mind what you've said, that the counterculture was not united by some sort of dogmatic notion, that it was a very sort of loose thing in itself. But how do you understand it in the Bay Area, its relationship to the left? Because you were talking about the free speech movement of the mid-1960s. How did the left and the counterculture see each other?
0: I think there was a lot of overlap and points of contact. I think, though, for my purposes, I always like to keep the San Francisco counterculture a little bit detached from what's going on with the campus activism and Black Panthers, for example. Partly because not everyone in the counterculture thought this, but a lot of people were like, listen, we don't want to change the world. Their politics were kind of bohemian politics. They were the politics of, you know, freedom. They wanted, you know, political freedom. They wanted artistic freedom. They wanted sexual freedom. But a lot of them didn't register to vote. They were not working in every case to, you know, combat police brutality or inequality, or even the war in Vietnam, although they were against it. The emphasis fell heavily on, let's sort of disaffiliate ourselves radically from the mainstream culture and figure out how we can live the way we want to live within the culture, right? And, you know, there were some mixed results there, but I don't think that you think about some of the kind of faces of the San Francisco counterculture, if you want to put a face on it. Many of them were not down with, you know, a new left political program. And sometimes this popped up in odd ways. For example, when Ramparts magazine looked at San Francisco hippies, the article was written by Warren Hinkle, the editor of Ramparts. Hinkle was not really a leftist. He was a rebel. But I don't think of him as a kind of new left figure, for example. Robert Scheer was. He was at the magazine, and he wrote a lot for it. He was the managing editor, later the editor-in-chief. But when Warren Hinkle wrote what he called A Social History of the Hippies, he was quite critical of the hippies, partly for their political quietism. That was his big problem with the counterculture. There were other things that he was sort of snide about, but it was this lack of political engagement. I mean, in other words, it was the hippies' failure to pick up on the kinds of politics that Ramparts magazine endorsed that he faulted them for. And so there were all these fissures and schisms, and that's why I try to sort of make sure we're not throwing the counterculture with what was happening at San Francisco State on campus or at the University of California, Berkeley. The other thing about it, and when you get to Rolling Stone magazine, is Ralph Gleason in particular, who was older, he was in his 40s. He'd, you know, sort of seen a few things come and go politically over the years. But one thing that really annoyed him is what he called the square or unhip left, the left that was so focused on policy and activism that it didn't realize that so much changes socially and politically when the culture changes. And so he always thought that politics was downstream from culture. So the main thing he wanted to do was change the culture. And he thought rock and roll was the animating spirit of this kind of social revolution, and that there would be all these downstream benefits after it did its work, so to speak. And there wouldn't be even a conflict. You know, there wouldn't be any showdowns. It would just kind of happen more or less naturally. That didn't really work out, but a lot of other people thought that too. Jerry Garcia and the Grateful Dead used to say that. Charles Reich, the guy who wrote The Greening of America, this big kind of environmental manifesto that came out right around this time, he would also say that. It's not going to be a showdown or some sort of big climactic battle between the establishment and the counterculture. The counterculture was going to just win, you know? It was inevitable. And that didn't turn out to be true at all. Although the counterculture did shape, you know, American culture and society in many different ways, but not politically in the way that Ralph Gleason saw.
1: Peter Richardson is my guest. We're discussing Brand New Beat, The Wild Rise of Rolling Stone Magazine. I'm Sasha Lilly, and this is Against the Grain. So you mentioned Ralph Gleason, who had been writing for Ramparts magazine. Can you tell us more about who he was and what impelled him to leave Ramparts and start this new publication?
0: Ralph was born in New York, went to Columbia, and just kind of steeped himself in jazz in the 30s, and then just continued to write about jazz, served in the Second World War, and then came cross country and took up residence in Berkeley, and eventually got on at the San Francisco Chronicle, and then his column became syndicated. It was mostly a jazz column, but later, and he's a builder, you know, he helps found the Monterey Jazz Festival. He has a television show on public TV called Jazz Casual. It was the forerunner to PBS or KQED. He is influential in getting the Monterey Pop Festival off the ground. A lot of the San Francisco bands, you know, were leery about the Los Angeles labels and musicians, that somehow this was going to be, you know, kind of some sort of commercial ripoff. And so a word from Ralph in its favor sort of, you know, made the San Francisco bands go along. So he had a lot of standing. He had a lot of clout. Column was syndicated, so he was read all around the country. And then when Rampart started in the early 60s, he started writing about Bob Dylan and other musicians during that time. And so he was backstage with the Beatles when they came to Candlestick Park. I mean, he just had a great reputation in the music industry. And that allowed him great access. And he used it very, very wisely. A lot of black artists, especially jazz artists, used to go over to his home in Berkeley, and he would tape their long conversations. And those came out later, much later, in a volume called Conversations in Jazz. And you can really see he admired their craft, he admired what they were doing, and the respect was mutual there. And so he's at Ramparts, and he thinks he's going to write the article about the San Francisco counterculture, because he's been following Jefferson Airplane, touting them actually, and getting them a record deal and so on. And, you know, the whole scene is sort of achieving liftoff, music scene. And so he's shocked when this article by Warren Hinkle appears. I mean, not only shocked, but furious. He writes a furious letter. He sends it to the editorial board, which included Jessica Mitford, and demands that the letter run in the magazine. They don't run the letter. They never even respond to him. So he leaves the magazine quite furious. And then a little bit later, Warren Hinkle shuts down the Sunday Ramparts where Jan Wenner was working. So Ralph and his protege, Jan, are now sort of left with a little bit of time on their hands. And that's when they decide to create a new magazine. And this is like in just I think before the Summer of Love, the summer of 1967. And the first issue comes out in November, you know, and Ralph's column in the very first issue is about racial double standards in the media. So that column and a few other things in the magazine really distinguish Rolling Stone from many other magazines in the same general space, you know, trade magazines. It's not Billboard magazine, you know, it's not a teen magazine. It's not just a rock magazine, you know, it's interested in not only rock music, rock and roll, but also the culture around it, namely the counterculture. So they made a big bet on the counterculture when a lot of the other national media outlets were disparaging the counterculture, not taking it seriously. And, you know, you think of, you know, there are very famous articles about it. For example, one by Joan Didion, where she sort of depicts the San Francisco hippies as wayward children. You know, like not much going on here, not much important, not much of significance is going to come out of this. Rolling Stone was predicated on the idea that this was going to be very big indeed, not only the counterculture, but also its music, and it would have this shaping power culturally going into the future.
1: How did Rolling Stone's editors see it in contrast to the approach of Bay Area underground publications like the Berkeley Barb? Did they see themselves as doing something very different?
0: They did. Not everybody saw that such a sharp distinction between the underground papers like the Barb and the San Francisco Oracle and the Tribe. And I mean, a lot of people saw a kind of connection. The readers did. You know, they thought of Rolling Stone as a kind of upmarket underground paper. Part upmarket because the production values were so much higher. You know, the design was better, the photography was better, the illustrations were better, the writing was better. Ralph Gleason and Jan Wenner didn't have a ton of respect for the underground papers, and they lost no opportunity to distinguish themselves from those papers. But they employed some of the people who wrote for those papers. I think they were drawing from the same kind of reservoir. So even though they thought there was a sharp distinction between what they were doing and what Berkeley Barb, for example, was doing, not everybody saw that. And one of their big competitors, I would say, was the Village Voice in New York, which started as a kind of alternative weekly. I'm not sure it really qualified as an underground paper, but it certainly was, it wasn't alien to that world. Anyway, they spent a lot of time trying to distinguish themselves from those newspapers, especially to advertisers. You know, they didn't want to lose any ads to underground papers. And I think Jan worked very closely with the record executives in Los Angeles to make sure they understood that his wasn't an underground newspaper.
1: Well, tell us more about that, because obviously, a crucial question, or the crucial question in many ways for any media outlet, is how it's funded. What was its business model?
0: I asked Jan about this. I mean, I had a very specific question about his business model. He said, we didn't have a business model. We had a mission. Well, okay. Let's talk about how they paid the bills then. And that was through these ads from record labels. I mean, the record labels figured out very early on that the people who read Rolling Stone, mostly young, mostly male, largely white, though I never saw any percentages attached to that, but I think it's a safe assumption. And I think you could tell by the way, the kinds of articles they were writing, that that was their imagined audience and probably its real audience. But those people were buying, those readers were buying, you know, 5 or 6 albums a month. And they got their information about these albums from Rolling Stone and the radio. You know, after the radio, it was Rolling Stone. So that made Rolling Stone a very desirable place for these labels to place ads. So in doing the research, I saw all this correspondence between Jan Wenner and these studio heads, and they spoke the same language. When it was business, he and the record label executives were really on the same page. And he was a very jealous editor. He would see where these labels were advertising when they weren't advertising in Rolling Stone. He would say, oh, I saw, you know, you had an ad in Cream and no ad in Rolling Stone. What is this, you know? So he's sort of, you know, managing these executives. And the executives were very happy with the arrangement. And in fact, when Rolling Stone hit a cash crunch in 68, 69, the labels actually lent them money. They were sort of advances on the advertising that they planned to use over the next year or so. So, you know, it was very reciprocal, their arrangement, very mutually beneficial. And so, you know, how they felt, how the record labels felt was an important consideration. Not always when you are reviewing a specific album. I mean, I think the reviewers and Jan felt that there had to be some sort of integrity, especially the reviewers thought that. People like Greil Marcus, who was the first record review editor, insisted that he run it as a kind of separate republic. But, you know, you couldn't ignore them completely, especially when it came to the editorial formula. Because at one point, Rolling Stone was getting more and more political, and it was what the managing editor at that time, John Burks, called the magazine's detrivialization. He didn't think it was much of an achievement to be the best rock magazine. He really wanted to make a difference and report on stories, you know, that were very, very important and urgent at that time. And they finally had a showdown, and Burks had to leave.
1: How would you characterize the politics of Rolling Stone? Did that emphasis on political journalism wax and wane depending on, you know, just what you said, the personnel? Was there a commitment to political journalism from the beginning?
0: Yeah, there was. Politics was really Jan's first love. His parents were both Democratic Party activists, and he never strayed very far away from that. He was a Kennedy supporter. He wrote a very strongly worded takedown of the Yippies in 1968, right around the time of the Democratic National Convention in Chicago. He finally assigned Hunter Thompson in 1972 to write about the presidential campaign. That's a whole other story. But you can trace this thread of Jan's interest in politics all the way back to the beginning. And Ralph felt the same way, that politics were very important. How they covered it, they didn't have a radical political posture. Ralph really believed that they didn't really need one because, you know, rock and roll and the counterculture, they were going to change the world culturally, and then the politics would follow. And some of the record labels really liked that. Jack Holtzman and Elektra Records really supported that approach. Like, you don't have to get too political. Don't get too political. I think there was a sense in the office that if they went too far left, that they were going to lose some of their advertisers. That if they became a political magazine, essentially, if they became another Ramparts magazine, then the advertising would dry up, because these advertisers were interested in Rolling Stone because it was a music magazine. So I think they had to be kind of careful. Now, the truth is, though, after 1970, their number one writer never writes about music, and that's Hunter Thompson. And, you know, there's a lot of commentary. There's a lot of satire. You know, there's a lot of invective. It's not always straight news reporting, though they tried that too. Joe Klein wrote some of that. Richard Goodwin wrote some. But it wasn't that it wasn't as successful as the kind of gonzo stuff Hunter Thompson was doing. And so I think that's one of the reasons why this gonzo journalism became a kind of franchise at Rolling Stone. And Hunter Thompson did write about politics all the time, but he wasn't that radical either. You know, he favored George McGovern in 1972, did everything he could to get McGovern elected for and get him nominated first and then elected in the general election. And in 1976, he was for Jimmy Carter. And his support was very meaningful, I think, to Carter and to the Democratic Party at the time. Musicians were also supporting Jimmy Carter, you know, the Allman Brothers and Bob Dylan and, you know, who else? Willie Nelson and Emmylou Harris. And, you know, a lot of musicians liked Jimmy Carter in part because he really dug music, you know, and that was clear. And also because he was so authentic, which the counterculture really valued, even though, you know, he was the opposite of a kind of countercultural figure.
1: Indeed. Well, you just mentioned Hunter S. Thompson, who became the most prominent writer for Rolling Stone. Can you describe for us, for people who might not have read him, what gonzo journalism is? How would you characterize it?
0: Thompson was writing in the 1960s, kind of under the influence of Tom Wolfe, who invented the so-called new journalism. It sort of imported some techniques from fiction into journalism, a lot of dialogue and scene setting. And the journalist himself or herself was very important to the story. He or she was a character in the story. In fact, maybe the primary character in the story. So the world revealed its meaning through the, you know, through the perceptions of the journalist. And Thompson really thought that was the way to go for him. So he wrote a book about Hell's Angels that became a bestseller, where it was very participatory. And, you know, there was this, it wasn't gonzo, you know, but there was this kind of extravagance to the style. And, you know, he reported what he saw. And so it had the kind of power of a witness instead of a detached, objective journalist. Later, Thompson, you know, takes that even further, exaggerates the features of new journalism to create well gonzo journalism, which really only applies to him, a strain of his journalism. And it's a blend of fact and fiction and satire and invective and hyperbole and hallucination. He was a stylist, a comic stylist. And so all of this kind of added up to what would be, he didn't call it gonzo journalism originally. One of his friends named it that or described it that way, and he sort of decided to use that label. But in some ways it's misleading, because even calling it journalism makes it sound like he's trying to report the facts or that he's a reporter. And I think it's probably better to think of him more as a kind of novelist in a way, getting at the truth of the culture the way a novelist would. And, you know, he wasn't alone there. I mean, Norman Mailer was doing something very similar during that time. And a lot of the new journalists were also writing fiction. Thompson combined the fiction in, you know, what was offered up as journalism for Rolling Stone magazine. You know, fact-checking him was, you know, kind of a waste of time. He said, you might as well fact-check, you know, a Bob Dylan song. That's not what I'm doing here. And so that sort of style, it sort of took Rolling Stone to another level. The readers of Rolling Stone really liked that. The other thing that Thompson did, especially on the campaign trail, was he kind of pulled the curtain back a little bit and showed you what the other media were doing, what the other reporters were doing, and what they weren't doing. Because many of them knew what was going on just as well or better than Hunter Thompson, but they weren't allowed to write about it in their outlets. You know, their editors were requiring this sort of hard, objective, you know, bulletproof reporting with no trace of, you know, personal insight, really. And that gave Thompson a huge edge, because he basically could come in and just tell the unvarnished truth as he understood it. And these other reporters would have that sent back, and, you know, or they'd get fired, you know. Plus, they had to go back to the campaign trail later. Thompson didn't. You know, he could just drop in, drop a few bombshells, and go on to the next story, which might be, you know, have nothing to do with the presidential campaign.
1: What was the readership of Rolling Stone like in this period? You know, you're describing the first decade of the magazine, but now at the point where the magazine has hired people like Contrast Thompson and other journalists of note who are forging a pretty different path in contrast to the mainstream, you know, not just reporting on the counterculture, although that's part of it. Was there an audience for it, and did that audience grow?
0: Yes, it did. I think it did. And I think part of it is, you know, going back to the last question, is the thing that Rolling Stone offered was not just the reporting or commentary on the thing it was looking at, but also much of what they did was an act of what we would now call media criticism, right? They're looking both ways. They're looking at the way the mainstream journalists are covering something. They're giving you an alternative to that. And I think for a lot of young people who felt that they were being lied to about the Vietnam War, that they were being lied to about drugs, that they were being lied to about themselves, you know, that was a very, that was very appealing. And so the readership is growing. Jan Wenner in particular is sort of broadening the editorial formula. There's more on film during the so-called New Hollywood period. That's when I was coming of age and starting to love films. And so it was a very distinct period in film history. And so that film fans were getting interesting stuff there, as along with the people interested in politics and current affairs and film. But at the same time, you know, the magazine begins to pivot away from this original conviction that the counterculture and its music was gonna change the culture, you know, especially politically. Because, you know, in 1976, 1978, the country's tipping into the age of Reagan. You know, Nixon had been reelected in 72. That makes Thompson look prophetic, because he denounced a Nixon at every turn in the most extravagant ways. You know, he compared him to a werewolf after his reelection. You know, there's a werewolf in the White House. And he describes this predatory werewolf, you know, dropping down from a second story window and going off to, you know, murder some people. And, you know, that's only 9 or 10 days after landslide victory that Nixon enjoyed. But when Watergate becomes, you know, is sort of bubbles to the surface, some of it had been reported on even before the election. But once it's a full-blown scandal, Thompson and Rolling Stone look prophetic. Right. And the mainstream outlets look, you know, like they got duped. I compare Thompson's coverage to the coverage of a guy named Theodore White, who had built a franchise sort of reporting on every election cycle, presidential election, and then turning it into a kind of finished novel where the victor is the kind of hero or protagonist, which was fine until 1972, when it made Richard Nixon look like, you know, this sort of knight in shining armor. 72, Thompson's reporting, but especially the Watergate scandal, sort of put the kibosh on that entire franchise. He won a Pulitzer Prize for that, you know? So they're pivoting, they're going towards something different, though, because it doesn't look like the political prophecy is going to come true, Ralph's in particular. And they need to do something a little bit different editorially. And they do. They pivot to rock criticism 1.5. Well,
1: you write about how the mainstream media wrote about the counterculture in these very derogatory terms, and how publications like Rolling Stone embraced the counterculture. But of course, in the 1970s, there were moments in which the counterculture seemed like it was coming apart at the seams. And one of those was the killing of a concert goer by the Hell's Angels, who had been hired as bodyguards at a performance by the Rolling Stones, that is the band, at Altamont. How did Rolling Stone magazine come to terms with those fractures within the counterculture, and how did they write about them?
0: Yeah, which are sometimes, I mean, those two stories in particular, the Altamont story and the Manson family murder trials, are sort of, you know, let's call that the dark side of the counterculture, right? Because Altamont, December 1969, it's the last concert on the Rolling Stones 1969 US tour. They hadn't toured the US since 1966, so and they didn't go to Woodstock. So they had missed the counterculture essentially, right? That's when the counterculture really sort of bubbles up and sort of takes over rock music. I mean, it's even changing the way rock concerts are performed, you know. Now light shows are absolutely mandatory, whereas the Beatles never had a light show, you know. They would come out in identical suits and play a few songs, 3-minute songs, and scram, you know. So everything was changing between 66 and 69, and the Rolling Stones realized they need a little bit of that countercultural cachet for themselves. So they say, we're going to finish in San Francisco. We're going to do a free concert. Well, due to a series of missteps, they end up not in San Francisco, but out in the Altamont Pass in eastern Alameda County, kind of windswept hills, cold, you know, not properly planned out, logistically crazy, and last minute kind of, you know, slapdash effort. So the Hells Angels are asked to attend. Hells Angels from the San Francisco, Oakland, and San Jose chapters are there, and they're supposed to keep the stage clear. Well, they're on the stage, and then one of them, or a group of them, but one in particular, Hells Angels from the San Jose chapter, kills Meredith Hunter, this 18-year-old young black man from Berkeley, who's there attending the concert and is in front of the stage trying to enjoy the concert. So what is Rolling Stone going to do? A lot of the people from the magazine are at the concert. So they end up deciding to cover it, partly because Ralph Gleason insists that they do. He says, we're going to cover this like it's World War II. We have to really figure out what happened here, because the mainstream media pretty much missed the violence. And, you know, that was a big part of the experience that the reporters, that the staff writers for Rolling Stone had when they were there. They were sickened and appalled by what they saw. So they did a packet of stories, and it was called Let It Bleed. They took the title from a Rolling Stones album. And, you know, it was quite critical, especially of the Rolling Stones and their planning or lack of same. So that was one critical decision. They decided they weren't going to champion everything about the counterculture, that they were going to report on this properly. And they did. And then same thing for the Manson family murder trials in Los Angeles. Manson was actually arrested in LA the same week as the Altamont concert. The trial was the following year. And then the mainstream media, especially the Columbia Journalism Review, which confers these national magazine awards, gives Rolling Stone its first national magazine award and names the Altamont story and the Manson family trial story. And essentially they're rewarding Rolling Stone for being critical of the counterculture, of establishing some critical distance from their main topic. And that's their entree into sort of legitimate journalism. And they go on to win many more national magazine awards, but this is kind of the first time that they're acknowledged. They're not even 3 years old at this point. And then when you look at it over a longer period of time, you realize that many of their biggest stories were about the counterculture disasters and setbacks, or that, you know, I'm not really sure Charles Manson was, you know, a countercultural figure. It seems to me he was more shaped by the prison system. Same with the Symbionese Liberation Army. But it fell to Rolling Stone to write the story of what Patty Hearst did in the 16 months when she was underground after some of her SLA comrades were killed in Los Angeles, and the time that she was arrested in San Francisco by the FBI 16 months later. Where was she? The FBI didn't even know, but Rolling Stone people did. And they wrote that article. It came out after her arrest, but before her trial. And it was a, you know, again, it was a huge bombshell. nothing to do with music.
1: So you've mentioned how there was a feeling in the air, including held by the founders of Rolling Stone magazine, that the magazine and magazines like it, or publications of the time, could help foment a cultural revolution that would then change society profoundly. And of course, that didn't happen. And that period of sort of flourishing in the counterculture was followed by the rise of the right and the election of Ronald Reagan, former California governor, as the president of the United States. How was that failure registered by Rolling Stone and the counterculture at large? Was there a sort of acknowledgement about the sort of failure of the strategy of cultural revolution?
0: I think so. I mean, I think they were more quiet about it, I think, than anything else. They never renounced the counterculture. But even as far back as 1971, when Hunter Thompson is writing Fear and Loathing in Las Vegas, which is a kind of Gonzo masterpiece, he thought of those articles and then later the book as a kind of epitaph for the counterculture. So people were already predicting the demise of the counterculture in the early 70s. And with you know, when the Vietnam War ends in 1975, you see even less attention paid to the counterculture as such. The argument is that the counterculture continues to be very formative as a kind of a quiet river that runs through the second half of the 20th century. But you don't hear people are talking specifically about the counterculture as much after that. And, you know, people are kind of moving on with their lives and, you know, the political world is changing and so on. And Rolling Stone changes with it. You know, they're staking out some different positions and with a different emphasis without ever really saying, without ever renouncing their original prophecy. Although there's one book, it's called The Rolling Stone Illustrated History of Rock and Roll, where one especially sophisticated political writer named James Miller writes in the introduction that this sense of this mission, you know, or this sense that the counterculture was going to change the world, he says, died a quiet death. That book came out in 1975. And what they do instead is what that particular book does is set up, is turn their attention more to the history of rock and roll, to the rock pantheon, you know, who's in it. I don't think anybody needed a history of rock and roll in 1967. And being the best rock magazine in 1967 wasn't that high an honor. But it was pretty important in 1975 because the entire culture had sort of accepted rock at that point. Certainly the entertainment industry had. So the success to scandal of, you know, of the early rock years is completely gone. Rock and roll is on television, you know, it's in the movies. It's in Las Vegas, you know, it's completely accepted as a kind of branch of the entertainment industry. And so sort of moves in that direction as well. And the person that I think of when I think of this new sort of slant is Cameron Crowe. Cameron Crowe is only 16 years old when his first Rolling Stone cover story appears. You know, he wasn't one of the original, you know, these other writers are in their 30s by now. And they're getting a little bit tired of some of the rock and roll. He's not tired of it. And he wants his bands, the bands that he really loves, to sort of be entered into the Rock and Roll Hall of Fame, which at least in the public imagination, you know, the brick and mortar version of the Rock and Roll Hall of Fame would come much later. But it's a little bit more toward, you know, sort of establishing some sort of canon, you know, it's more taste making. It's not really, you don't feel any sort of a whiff of revolutionary danger in Rolling Stone after 1975. There were some exceptions in the counterculture, at least, and in some measure in Rolling Stone magazine. A band like the Grateful Dead actually is more popular in the 1980s, arguably, than they ever had been, in part because people saw them as an alternative to the Age of Reagan. You know, and the sort of deadhead community sort of thrives during that period.
1: Peter Richardson, I'd like to end by asking you about the maleness of Rolling Stone, something that you cite the writer Ellen Willis, who wrote about rock music, commenting during this decade, the first decade of Rolling Stone, if you see it as connected to the comments that Jan Wenner made more recently in 2023 about excluding women and Black musicians from the pantheon, in effect, of rock.
0: A lot of people who work for the magazine were quite disappointed with those remarks because they didn't reflect their feeling, or certainly didn't reflect their work, you know, over the years. So there were a lot of thoughtful, respectful reviews of female musicians and Black musicians. There were some disrespectful ones for sure. But I think if you go back and look, they were reviewing a broad range of artists, and they were doing it pretty intelligently, but they were very late to hire women. And they really, for the whole period that I write about, never hired a Black writer. Ellen Willis is a really interesting case because Ralph Gleason asked her to write for the magazine as early as 1970. And she writes back and to Ralph and basically says, you know, you guys are the best rock magazine, but I'm not going to write for you because you never hire any women. And there's no excuse for that. Number one, I don't want to be the only woman there. And number two, I don't like the way you write about women. You know, you called Tina Turner a fantastic, incredible chick. I don't think she named Tina Turner, but the magazine did call Tina Turner that. And Ellen Willis kind of really hated this practice of calling women chicks. And she compared it to a racial epithet in her letter to Ralph. This letter to Ralph is just incredibly forceful and clear and on point about exactly why she wouldn't run for the magazine. Fast forward 5 years, and by that time, the magazine has hired Marianne Partridge, a very skilled editor. She's now the first female senior editor. And one of the first things she does is reach out to Ellen Willis, and they figure out something to write about, and the topic is rape, which was written about very rarely. In fact, the word rape rarely appeared in the mainstream media at that time. And then the reception is positive. Actually, she's complimented on the article by her editor at The New Yorker, William Shawn. But then Shawn adds, you know, we could never do something like that at The New Yorker. And Ellen Willis thinks about that for a little bit and says, I quit. You know, if you can't do this kind of thing, this is what I want to do. And she ends up writing a couple dozen articles for Rolling Stone over the next couple of years. So I think the record is not a great one, you know, on balance, but I think women were making some modest but measurable advances, not only on the editorial side, but also the staff members internally, because Marianne Partridge was promoting women from within and giving them more responsibility. So things were changing, but it was kind of late and it wasn't dramatic.
1: I'll have to leave it right there. Peter, thank you so much for joining me.
0: Thank you, Sasha. Thanks for having me.
1: Peter Richardson is the author of Brand New Beat, The Wild Rise of Rolling Stone Magazine. His other books include Savage Journey, about Hunter S. Thompson, A Bomb in Every Issue, about Ramparts Magazine, and American Prophet, The Life and Work of Carrie McWilliams. You've been listening to Against the Grain. I'm Sasha Lilly. Thanks so much for listening, and please tune in again next time.

0: Welcome to 2026 Talks, where we're following our democracy in historic times.
1: This administration will not sit by as the ICC and its allies seek to threaten our people. If they believe they can deprive us of our sovereignty, we will teach them the full meaning of American resolve.
0: Secretary of State Marco Rubio says he may try to dismantle the International Criminal Court following a lawsuit challenging U.S. sanctions on its judges. State Department officials say it could consider more sanctions and might pressure nations to withdraw from the body designed to stop war crimes and genocide. The U.S. never joined the ICC, although more than 100 countries have. Diplomats and congressional Democrats say it's one of the few institutions prosecuting crimes against humanity and human rights violations. The White House argues it could investigate and charge members of the U.S. military and Israeli nationals. Meanwhile, President Donald Trump officially notified Congress that the Iran war has restarted, saying the U.S. will take control of the Strait of Hormuz and charge a 20% toll. The administration says this notification restarts the clock before the White House has to seek consent from Congress. Military strikes never really stopped, but stock markets fell and oil prices rose on the news. Trump will address the nation Thursday. A federal judge has forcefully slapped down Trump's plan for a so-called $1.8 billion anti-weaponization fund. The Florida judge described the president's lawsuit against the IRS that would have resulted in the fund to be a false attempt to provide cover for an improper effort. South Carolina Republican Governor Henry McMaster announced that former Senator Lindsey Graham's little sister, Darlene Graham Nordone, would serve the remainder of his term. The move leaves the race in the snap GOP primary on August 11th wide open. Nearly 90 corporations that together took in over $100 billion in pre-tax income last year paid no federal income taxes. A new report from consumer watchdog Public Citizen tracks how much these companies spent on political campaigns and backing last year's GOP budget megabill. That legislation slashed taxes and paid for them by cutting over $1 trillion in healthcare and food assistance programs. Public Citizen's Eileen O'Grady says if we call the corporation's political influence spending an investment, they saw a 3,000% return.
2: So what we're seeing here is a self-reinforcing loop where corporate cash buys policy and policy pays cash back.
0: Backlash against data centers is showing up in political campaigns. Democratic Pennsylvania Governor Josh Shapiro has taken a cautious stance following the approval of a $20 billion Amazon project. His Republican re-election challenger, State Treasurer Stacey Garrity, is using that to attack Shapiro. In Maryland, several incumbents lost to newcomers over previous support of data centers, but pro-data center, pro-AI PACs are pouring hundreds of millions of dollars into elections. Josh Johnson with the Idaho Conservation League says they're trying to protect their generous tax incentives, which are under fire there and in Virginia.
3: We should be not only dialing back the incentives for data centers to come here, because those companies have a lot of money. They can pay their own way if they want to build in Idaho, but then we also need to better regulate them.
0: I'm Simone Perez for Pacifica Network and Public News Service. Find our trust indicators at Public News Service.

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2: And welcome, brothers, sisters, working class heroes. This is the Rick Smith Show. Thanks so much for being here today on the big program. Lots to get to, lots to talk about. Freedom. Freedom's a funny word. Funny word in this country. We slap it all over everything. Freedom fries, freedom fuel, freedom phones. Probably freedom hemorrhoid cream is coming soon. But I went to one of Trump's shiny new, newly branded freedom gas stations because, of course, now we've got government branded gasoline. And I ran into a guy with a Trump bumper sticker. I didn't get gas. I just was looking for someone, but he was proudly pumping his freedom fuel like he was personally defending the Alamo. So I asked him, I go, hey, how's it going? I feel about, you know, what's going on? Economy good? On the wharf side, the chaos doing well by you? And every time I got the same line, cost of freedom, cost of freedom. And it hit me that these folks keep talking about the cost of freedom like they're actually paying it, when in reality, it's working people who are getting billed every month. Here's the truth. Nobody on the freedom fuel billboard wants to say it out loud, but you're not free if you can't feed your family. 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And we've built this entire mythology around economic freedom that boils down to this. Corporations are free to do whatever they want, whenever they want, to whomever they want, and workers are free to suffer the consequences. 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Then when you ask them how they decide how they're paying people, they admit, well, we don't really know. Kind of a mix, a mysterious mix of vibes, tradition, and whatever we can get away with or how desperate you are. They can't explain the pay structure, but they're absolutely certain it's the invisible hand of freedom, not just their thumb on the scale. So I keep hearing that word, free. 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You're free to choose between the three crummy jobs, but not free to say no without losing your home. It's not liberty. It's a hostage negotiation where the ransom is your dignity. We tell workers, if you don't like it, quit. And go where? To what? Another job where your schedule drops on some app at 10 p.m. and your wages are decided by an algorithm and your benefits disappear faster than a Trump ethics lawyer? Really? That's our freedom? And the guy at the freedom station thinks the pain at the pump is just the cost of freedom. But the real cost is every hour of your life sold cheap because you don't have power. And that's the key word, power. And here's the twisted part. Most workers have way more power than they think. And most of the people in charge have way less moral right to the power they wield. But as long as we believe that freedom is what happens to us, instead of what we build together, the game stays rigged. If you want real freedom, the kind where you're not terrified of a pink slip or a medical bill, we've got to build power, real power. And there are ways of doing that. You can join and form a union. Collective bargaining turns my boss can fire me anytime into my boss has to follow a contract. Organize your coworkers, even informally. Unite in the workplace. Know your rights. Use those rights. Learn labor laws in your state. Document abuses. File complaints. Don't let employers skate just because, well, that's how we've always done it. Support pro-worker candidates. Vote. Volunteer. Pressure politicians for higher minimum wages, stronger safety rules, and real penalties for wage theft. And then, beyond the workplace, build a community mutual aid society, tenant rights unions, caregiver groups, network our actual power.

0: understand, freedom isn't at the gas pump. It's at the union hall. It's not a word on a bumper sticker. It's the ability to look your boss in the eye and say, no, I don't think you get to ruin my life on a whim. And the reality is, if we want the kind of freedom, we're going to have to stop worshiping at the altar of the free market and start building a free people. I've been talking about this for years because, you know, the sad reality is we believe what we're shoveled, which is we have all this star-spangled freedom that when it trickles down to the reality, you still got to get up. You still got to go to that same crummy job. You can still deal with the same crummy boss and still not getting ahead. And what do they feed us? They feed us a steady diet of outrage candy pointed at each of us. You know, I love the Jay Gould quote of, I can pay half the working class to murder the other half. Because as long as they keep us eating each other, as long as they keep us looking to our right and to our left, instead of way up ahead of us, at the people who have such enormous wealth and power that, well, we're evidently not comprehending. Because we think that that immigrant or that person that's working that minimum wage job, somehow that they're harming our lives. And this is where I come back to what the employer class doesn't want, what the billionaire class never wants, is an activated, engaged workforce that's unionized, that's empowered, that understands that collectively, only collectively, do they have power. We've been sold this idea that we're an army of one and that we can make our own bad deals. And we have made our own bad deals. And it's harmed not just ourselves, but everyone else. So for me, freedom, yes, I'm all in favor. But do you think we have it? I want to hear your thoughts. What are your thoughts on freedom in America? Email me, rick@therickSmithShow.com. Right back. I'm Rick Smith, and this is Labor History in Two. On this day in labor history, the year was 1877. That was the day that would become known as the Great Upheaval, or the Great Uprising, which began in Martinsburg, West Virginia. Railroad workers were angry. They had seen their wages cut twice in 6 months by the Baltimore and Ohio Railroad. The workers went on strike, refusing to let the trains move. 600 trains jammed the rail yard, and soon the strike spread to Baltimore. When the Maryland governor called out the National Guard, workers in the city rose up and attacked them. The guardsmen fired on the crowd, killing 10 people. The strike continued to spread to Pittsburgh, Chicago, and East St. Louis. More than 100,000 workers stopped working. This was not an organized strike by a central labor union, but rather a popular revolt by workers fed up with their wages and working conditions. Everywhere the workers went on strike, they were met with armed troops. Workers, police, and guardsmen were at battle. Workers tore up railroad tracks and burnt railroad buildings. The chairman of the Pennsylvania Railroad voiced his opinion that those on strike should be given, quote, a rifle diet for a few days and see how they like that kind of bread. In Chicago, thousands of workers clashed with police in what came to be known as the Battle of Viaduct. In all, more than 100 workers lost their lives across the country. The events of the summer of 1877 were a turning point in U.S. labor history. Industrialists became convinced that they needed an armed response to labor uprisings. The violence of 1877 forewarned the bloody conflict of labor versus capital that would continue over the decades to follow across the United States. Labor History in Two, brought to you by the Illinois Labor History Society and The Rick Smith Show. For more information, go to laborhistoryin2.com, like us on Facebook, and follow us on the Twitters at laborhistoryin2.
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0: So as we talked about yesterday on the program, Lindsey died over the weekend. Lindsey Graham gone. I guess the sister now going to take over. She's going to be tapped to be his replacement until January 3rd when... who knows what worse replacement we're going to get out of South Carolina, but, and equally as dead, I guess the ceasefire is gone. I guess that's over, maybe. I guess we're going to start, blocking the Strait of Hormuz again, 20% toll. And the question I have is, you know, are we going to obliterate the entire country now? Is that back on the table? So much going on and so much that, you know, it's been a couple of minutes, so I'm sure everything's changed. But that's why I've asked Sam Ratner to come share some thoughts with us. Sam is the policy director there at Win Without War. You can check out their website at winwithoutwar.com. Sam, thanks for taking time for me.
2: Rick, thanks so much for having me back.
0: So where are we? I mean, all this news, I'm just completely bombarded with the ceasefire is done. It's not done. Maybe we can salvage parts of it. We're going back to blockading the strait. Oh, by the way, you know, there are people who say, well, we need to go full in honor of Lindsay's passing. We need to go back full bore to, you know, to make Lindsay's time worthwhile. Where are we?
2: Hopefully we are not back on the precipice of realizing Lindsey Graham's dream of a full-scale United States war in and against Iran. But things are not looking very good. We have seen over the course of the weekend and the last few days, both sides of this conflict really seem to repudiate the memorandum of understanding that was sort of buttressing the ceasefire that has been ongoing for the past few weeks. We've seen, you know, return to pretty widespread U.S. strikes in Iran. We've seen the Iranian government striking shipping in the Strait of Hormuz. As you mentioned today, you've got Donald Trump saying that the U.S. is going to reimpose a blockade on the strait and that, we're now going to be charging a 20% toll to use the strait, despite the fact that in theory, the U.S. is supposed to be in favor of freedom of navigation through the strait. And I think that it's a little bit unclear whether we are headed to full-scale war, but we are certainly headed in that direction. And I think a thing that has changed since the last time we talked is, you know, we talked sort of at the beginning of this ceasefire. And, then this war was deeply unpopular, which it still is. Then this war had caused deep, economic harm to folks around the country and around the world. And it still has, and it still does. We saw, gas prices spike today, oil prices rather spike today. But what hadn't happened yet is that Congress had not yet actually sort of enacted the will of the people who really hate this war and ordered the president to withdraw U.S. forces from hostilities. And that has happened. A bipartisan resolution passed in both houses of Congress, a war powers resolution that makes it very clear that the law of the land is that the president is supposed to withdraw forces from hostilities with Iran. And instead, we see Trump doing the opposite. Instead, we see a return to war. We see a threatened expansion of the war, threatening to put U.S. boots on the ground. Even more so than last time, what we're left with is seeing a lawless president fight a lawless war.
0: Right.
2: And all of us are paying the price.
0: But, you know, are we surprised by it? I mean, to be honest, you know, this is exactly what I would have expected out of Donald Trump. And if had you had given me this scenario in 2024 during the campaign, I would have said this is exactly what he would do because this is what people voted for. He's a strong man. He's our authoritarian. We want a CEO president, I was told. And this seems like a CEO decision.
2: I mean, I'll say this is certainly a thing that Donald Trump would do. This is, he has never yet found a problem that he doesn't think could be solved with more violence. But I would say that I don't think this is what people who voted for Donald Trump by and large voted for. I think that Trump made a lot of promises over the course of all of his campaigns that, you know, he was going to end the era of forever wars, that he was not going to get involved in foolish, destructive, expensive wars in the Middle East. And instead of delivering on that promise, he has gone back on it in a massive and world changing way. And we see, you know, we could see how angry people are about this, right? Like this war is it's always been underwater with Democrats and independents. It's only gotten more so over time. And, you know, even Republicans, both in Congress and around the country are looking around at this and saying, this is a disaster. We need to bail out of this. This isn't, you know, what right. we voted for. And it's, we're not going to bring us anything worthwhile.
0: But, you know, here's, I've had a couple of conversations with my red hat friends who have, they've mm-hmm. now come around to the fact that, yeah, we had to do this. This is the red hat view that I've gotten. It may not be widespread across MAGA world, but what's been sold to me is We didn't ask for this, but we had to stop them from getting the nuke and at any cost. And our military is so powerful, so strong that we could go and basically wipe 90 million people off the planet if we so chose. And they should surrender because we are that powerful. And it won't be forever. This is a short-term thing. We'll get past it. And this is the cost of freedom. That's what I've been told. Now, if that's accurate in across the breadth of MAGA world, I don't know. But that's the response that I've been given most often, which scares the living you-know-what out of me.
2: Yeah, I mean, I hear you. It's a scary response. I think that, you know, people who are willing to say sort of with one side of their mouth that the U.S. should be willing to kill 90 million people for frankly any reason, but for a goal that had been accomplished previously through diplomatic means, it could have been accomplished that way again. And then on the other side of their mouth say, it's no big deal. This war is a small price to pay to accomplish the goals that they've sort of invented after the fact. That this war is for. I think I don't buy either side of it. The reality of the situation is that there was a robust deal to prevent the Iranian government seeking a nuclear weapon, and that was a deal that Donald Trump tore up because he thought that trying to accomplish this through violence was a better approach. We've seen that has completely failed. And on the flip side, also the idea that Trump has been saying from the start that, the cost of this war, you won't even notice it. This war will be over in days, in weeks. And now we're months in. The costs are massive and growing. The president is about to ask for another over $1 trillion in money from the Pentagon to continue this war. And people are fed up about it.
0: Right. So let me ask you this, because Congress has said, no, we don't want to fund this. The ceasefire, I think, is probably dead. Or I guess I should ask as a question, is the ceasefire dead? And if it is, what options are left other than either, now pulling out and realizing that he really blundered this badly and we've lost and Iran's going to toll the strait, or going all in? Are there other options that maybe I don't know about?
2: Yeah, I think as with just about everything Trump does, this is, the ceasefire is dead, and also it's easy to imagine a version of it continuing on as sort of a zombie. The president has signaled pretty clearly that he intends to continue firing, which is sort of the dictionary definition of not accepting the ceasefire anymore. But on the flip side, I think that the core deal for a ceasefire that was laid out in the MOU can still certainly be on the table, right? We're not on sort of a one-way train to a massively expanded war. There are still many opportunities to choose anything else. But I think in order to actually take those opportunities, the White House is going to have to feel a lot of pressure from Congress, from the American people, and potentially from markets as well.
0: But I don't think he cares about the pressure. I honestly, there's part of me that goes, he doesn't care that this is an ego-driven thing, and that it's only going to get worse before it gets any better. So if that's the case, where are we left? I mean, because I don't see him as someone who backs up to his own detriment and to ours. Where does that leave us again? I mean, because I know I've asked this question, but I'm still trying to figure out because I don't see a positive end to this, especially with the fact that, look, if I'm Iran, I don't trust a word that comes out of his mouth. I don't trust anything that's been written down that he's put his giant signature on. I don't think he's trustworthy on any level about anything. So how do you move forward on diplomacy with someone that you cannot trust?
2: Yeah, I mean, absolutely. Trump's continued failures of diplomacy has made the job harder. There's no question. But I think, two things here. One is that Trump often is very stubborn, but I do think he is actually responsive to pressure on this. I think pressure is how we ended up with the ceasefire in the first place, right? We saw a huge, uprising of anti-war sentiment across the country that made itself felt, in the halls of Congress. It made itself felt among the president's political advisors. And I do think that is, Donald Trump is not someone who wants to negotiate a ceasefire unless he feels like that is a political win and anything else would be a political loss. So I think that political pressure does tell here. And I think, the other thing about the potential for future diplomacy is, Barack Obama famously said, you don't need to do diplomacy with your friends, right? You don't need to have complex negotiations with your friends. And the thing diplomacy can do is it provides a outlet for real engagement between adversaries, between parties that don't feel they can trust each other. And, obviously acting in good faith makes those, negotiations easier, and acting in bad faith makes them more difficult. And Trump's horrible mismanagement of every part of the U.S.-Iran relationship has made this much more difficult and resulted in a deal that, an eventual deal that's almost certainly going to be worse for, the world and the United States than yeah. what was happening before the war. But I don't think there's reason to think that there's no diplomatic path forward. I think there is a diplomatic path forward. I think there's always a diplomatic path forward. And I think in this case that it is a path that the president and the country need to seize, because as we've seen, there's no profit in continuing the military path.
0: So if diplomacy is the pathway forward, where's our top diplomat? Where's Marco? Where's little Marco?
2: Oh, you'd have to ask him. It seems like he's very busy, sort of doing some shadowy controlling of Venezuelan oil revenues. At a time when people in Venezuela are trying to dig out from a massive and massively destructive earthquake, natural disaster. I think that this is yet another example of the administration's huge, huge failures. I think we've seen, Marco Rubio is MIA on this. We've seen J.D. Vance sort of pop his head up and try to make a name for himself and then disappear. Steve Witkoff, the president's son-in-law, like, are all sort of coming in and out of this thing. But the reality seems to be that, the president is very happy to, / maybe is incapable of doing anything beyond sort of scuttling such work as they're doing with, sort of his tantrums and tweets.
0: Yeah. I got to tell you, though, the one thing that I'm happy about, I'm not happy that Lindsey Graham's dead. I'm not that far. I've said enough bad things about him over the years. I'm not going to make him an angel, but I don't want anybody dead. My concern right when I heard the news is that it was going to be spun that somehow the Iranians took him out. Because there's been all this talk of the Iranians are trying to assassinate Trump and there's been all of that. So my fear right when I heard the news was, they're going to say it was the Iranians and this is going to be the impetus for the Senate to rise up and go, we got to go. So I guess that's a good fortune, maybe a little of no.
2: No, absolutely. I'm very glad we're not in a situation where we're seeing the Iranian government, assassinating, U.S. political figures. And frankly, on Lindsey Graham, I think that, I hope that the Iranian government isn't, out here assassinating anyone. And also I think it would be particularly foolish of them to assassinate Lindsey Graham, a guy who spent a career inadvertently making war with Iran seem like an incredibly dumb idea. And here we are. He has come as close to getting his wish as ever, and it is everything that everyone who opposed him warned that it would be.
0: So last line of question I've got for you, going forward, because again, we don't know what's going to happen in 5 minutes with this administration, because hey, he's unpredictable, and that is the reason people voted for him. So this unpredictability, the global economy's not happy with, American consumers and workers are not overly thrilled with, because it's not the utopia and the nirvana we were told it was going to be. But what do you see in the coming days? Does this escalate? Do cooler heads, prevail a little bit? Is there a walking back? If you got the crystal ball, what do you think you're seeing?
2: I hesitate to make a big prediction here, but what I will say is that I think we will see sort of the locus of decision making shift to Capitol Hill. The Senate later on this week is going to be taking up the Pentagon budget. Which many senators are already saying they're basically considering a litmus test for Trump's illegal war with Iran, right? That many senators are going to oppose this budget, this unbelievably large budget, this over $1 trillion budget. because the president has refused to follow the law and refused to engage with Congress about this war. And I think, how those votes shake out will have a big effect about, sort of the amount of pressure Trump is feeling on this. And we'll also see, the House has made noises, I think very positive noises, about the need for accountability when the president ignores the will of Congress and the will of the people on questions of war and peace.
0: So let me stop you there then. What is that accountability then? Because here's the scenario that I see. Congress digs in, says no. He digs in, says this is where we're going. You're putting the troops in harm's way. I'm doing it anyway because it's good for the country. It's good for the national security. Who enforces this? Where does it go to our Supreme Court? What then happens for folks who don't really know?
2: I mean, I think at the very least, we've seen, in addition to this wild Pentagon budget, we've seen the White House come to Congress demanding another $67 billion specifically for this war, specifically to expand and escalate this war. And I think at the very least, what Congress can do is say that request, that supplemental request, is dead on arrival. That if the president is going to continue to fight a war that Congress and the American people have specifically said absolutely that is illegal to continue doing this, they're not going to get another dime to do it. And I think opposing that supplemental bill, opposing the Pentagon budget, having utilizing the power of the purse to enforce these enforce the War Powers Resolution, I think is the bare minimum of the way forward. And we'll see what else members come up with in terms
0: that would take political courage though, Sam. That's going to take some political courage. And I just, I don't know. I don't know that the Republicans have that kind of courage. I know Democrats will because it's the other party, but I don't know. They want to go back home and go, hey, you're sending our boys into harm's way. We're going to have bake sales to get them flak jackets again. I'm concerned about that messaging that comes out of that.
2: I mean, I think that there are a lot of problems with how long we have members of Congress hanging around Washington, but I think enough members remember enough of the Iraq War to remember that going back to your district and saying that actually we need to continue paying for and robbing from your Medicare in order to pay for a war that is not going well and that everyone opposes and has clearly said we want to end, that doesn't play. It doesn't play for Republicans. It doesn't play for Democrats. And I think that the politics of this war have been clear from the start and have only become more clear as we've gone forward.
0: There you go. Sam, I appreciate the input and your insight. I hope folks will check out winwithoutwar.org. We'll get links out on social media. Sam Ratner, thanks so much.
2: Thanks so much, Rick.
0: Want to hear your thoughts. Are we ready for this? Does Congress have the stones? Will there be profiles in courage? Here, 5 minutes, I'm sure it's all going to change, but I want to hear your thoughts. Rick at the RickSmithShow.com. Right back. Stick around. I'm Rick Smith, and this is Labor History in Two. On this day in labor history, the year was 1978. That was the day municipal workers in Cleveland, Louisville, and Philadelphia walked off the job. That summer was rocked with public sector strikes, starting with a firefighter strike in Memphis. In Cleveland, municipal services came to a virtual halt as city workers honored a police work stoppage. In Louisville, firefighters walked off the job after the Kentucky Labor Relations Board found the city guilty of unfair labor practices. And in Philadelphia, 20,000 AFSCME members, including sanitation, highway, and health department workers, rejected a last-minute contract offer. They demanded wage increases, but they were also furious when the city announced it would have to lay off city workers to pay an arbitration award to the police. Sanitation strikes soon followed in New Orleans, San Antonio, Detroit, and Tuscaloosa. By the third week of July, transit workers in Washington, D.C. staged a wildcat strike, as did postal workers in California and New Jersey. Labor historian Joseph McCartan notes that public sector strikes peaked in 1975 and again in 1978. By the late 1970s, the volatile recipe of rising public sector union militancy, inflation, and anti-tax reform made public sector unions more vulnerable than at any other time. Suddenly, the union became a convenient scapegoat for public officials dealing with declining relative tax revenues, demands for improved public services, and taxpayer unrest. McCartan adds that by 1978, public employers came out swinging in labor disputes. Public sector unions would struggle to hold their own in an increasingly hostile environment as their ability to strike was being severely eroded. The backlash against public sector militancy set the stage for President Reagan's smashing of the PATCO union just 3 years later.
3: Here they come again, billionaires wailing that Congress must act immediately to slash the monthly Social Security checks that middle class and poor retirees count on. Plutocratic elites and their anti-government ideologues periodically erupt in outrage that elderly Americans who've earned retirement benefits are depleting the Social Security Trust Fund. So, they exclaim, government must cut the payments these old folks are getting. But wait, it's not the government's money. It belongs to the retirees themselves. They've paid monthly payroll taxes into the fund for years on the guarantee that they would later draw benefits out. Maybe so, bark opponents, but the money well is going dry. So the only way to save the program is to chop payments owed to beneficiaries. In three words, that's a lie. What the super wealthy don't want us to notice is that the Social Security tax is spectacularly unfair. If your yearly income is less than $185,000, which includes 95% of us, every penny of your earnings are subject to retirement tax. But if you're paid $1 million a year, or $1 billion, or even more, everything over $185,000 is tax-free. Sweet. Wait, there's more. Instead of being paid wages, most uber-wealthy people draw their annual income from a Wall Street scheme called unrealized capital gains. Big surprise, those gains are totally exempted from our nation's retirement tax. This is Jim Hightower saying, so let's make Musk, Zuckerberg, Bezos, and other tax-dodging billionaires pay on all of their income, like the rest of us do. That's only fair. Then, America can increase benefits so everyone can have a dignified retirement. Now that's true fairness.
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0: So, as I said earlier, the reality is the ceasefire is dead. At least I think it is. I'm not a military expert, but it seems like Trump's kind of screwed that up. I mean, this whole thing was a nightmare from the beginning. And the question, you know, as we just talked about, what are going to be the profiles in courage? You know, where are going to be the Republicans who are going to step forward and say, you know, maybe not? Because the only way we're going to stop what's coming. And what I've been saying all along is we need better people in Congress. And my next guest, someone who I think would be awesome in the halls of power, a working class hero, somebody who served this country for 24 years in the Army, has been in the political trenches, has done the hard work. It would be great to see a North Carolina congressman by the name of Rich Ojeda. Rich, thanks for taking time for us.
4: You know, I always enjoy coming on your show, Rick.
0: I hope folks will check out Ojeda4NC.com because, look, when you said you were going to run, I'm like, good. We need more working class people who know what it's like to get their hands dirty, who know what it's like to, at the end of the day, that their back to hurt and the paycheck not to go far enough. I said, that's the guy. And so how are things going? I'm sure you're out there pressing the flesh, kissing babies, all of that stuff. What are you finding?
4: So, polling is looking pretty good for us. You know, we are putting boots on the ground everywhere when my opponent doesn't. A lot of the polling showed that, for the people that get to know who I am, they support me 2-1 over top of my opponent. So, we're just going to continue showing up, because that's the one thing that the other side does not do right now. The other side is ignoring the people because they don't really have a lot of good things that they can say. Yeah. So I'm going to capitalize on that. My opponent said no more town halls, told all the Republicans to stop, and I'm going to do town halls. I've already done one town hall up in Alamance County, and it was an outstanding event. I am showing people what right looks like, And I'm going to continue doing that all the way to November 3rd.
0: Now, your district, that district is where Fort Bragg is, correct?
4: Yes. Yes.
0: And I got to imagine what's going on in Iran, what's going on with the Strait of Hormuz. We find out that the blockade is back that Trump wanted. There's a 20% toll, even though we weren't going to toll. There's all this chaos going on. The people who are going to be the ones who are going to have to sacrifice in this are in that district. What are you hearing from them?
4: I will tell you right now that there is a lot of people that are not happy. You know, this is the one thing that my opponent doesn't understand. This is the one thing that Donald Trump doesn't understand. They've never, ever had to kiss their children and sneak out like a thief in the night so that they wouldn't have to watch their children's heart get crushed when they leave for a year at a time for a combat zone. And, you know, that's what has happened. We have a lot of the 82nd Airborne Division in places all across the Middle East. They are in harm's way. And once again, for what? I mean, what is the reason for this? There was no reason for us to get involved with this. We know that Benjamin Netanyahu, for the past three decades, has been looking for somebody, a useful idiot, to drag them into a war with Iran. And he finally got that with Donald Trump. And that's where we're at right now. And you know what? Donald Trump can sit and give a speech about how they want a deal, they want a deal, they want a deal. He can say that this war has been won 30, 40 times like he has done. The truth is it's not over, and it's not going to be over. And the Iranian people are not going to be bullied into this. And as much as, you know, look, I mean, I want the fighting to stop. But once again, we have allowed ourselves to commit ourselves to war. For what? For Benjamin Netanyahu? I mean, this is unacceptable. You know, oh, by the way, we are literally watching people in Washington, D.C. beat the drums of war while they're actively trying to gut the Veterans Administration. And that right there tells you exactly where we are and the people that are in leadership and how they really think about our soldiers, sailors, airmen, and Marines. They don't think very highly of them, and that's unacceptable.
0: Let's talk about that for a minute because, look, there's more money being requested for war. There's more money. In fact, you know, Trump has said that, you know, we can't solve daycare. We can't solve a lot of these problems because we need money for war. That's got to be something that's resonating with people that you're meeting. Because, look, everybody I talk to, they're trying to keep fuel in the gas tank, food on the table, and get to work where the kids are somewhere safe. When the president says, we can't deal with that. We got this. Even though it's a war that nobody wants and nobody has really made a cogent argument of why it was so imperative, that's got to motivate people to go, you know, we should be throwing some bums out.
4: Everything that he promised, he has failed to follow through with. Everything. He promised no new wars. Here we are. You know, he promised to lower grocery costs, lower gas prices, to do all kinds of things. And he has accomplished none of those things. And now looks into the camera and tells people that we can't afford childcare because we're at war. You know, I mean, when are we, you know, we're the richest nation on earth. And other countries are doing things that we could do in this country, but we just choose not to.
0: Yeah.
4: You know, other countries make medicine and healthcare as cheap as they can. But in the United States of America, we're too busy trying to make sure that Big Pharma can make more money than anybody could have ever expected because Big Pharma greases the pockets of legislators. And that's where we're at in this country. We have plenty of people in Washington, D.C. that will push garbage as long as they get their pockets greased. Let's not speak ill of the dead. But once again, Lindsey Graham was one of the biggest war hawks that we have in Washington, D.C. There has never been a war that he doesn't love because there's never been a war that he doesn't profit from. And once again, as long as we got people that are able to profit from this stuff in positions of authority, like in Congress, we will always find ourselves in the situation that we are, where we have plenty of people who will commit us to war. I will tell you this. There was no reason for us to go into Iraq. There was no weapons of mass destruction, and we now know that. There was a time when we had Osama bin Laden held up in the Tora Bora Mountains. I'm going to tell you, the military was said, stop, pull back. Rumsfeld said, get him back. Pull him out of there. They let him get away. If we would have sent three Delta Force operators into those caves, they would have killed everybody in those caves and dragged Osama bin Laden out. But instead, we had to pull back. Why? Because the military-industrial complex wanted to get their beaks wet, too. And that's exactly what happened. We got to stop allowing this mentality to continue moving forward, because innocent men and women die because of this. Yeah. And they don't care because they get paid for it.
0: No, I think back to the Smedley Butler piece, War is a Racket. It makes rich people rich and poor people dead. And I think of, you know, Eisenhower, that we're spending more on guns than we're spending on butter. And look, yeah, it's never changed. So how do we get to the point where we can change this? And look, there are no profiles in courage in Congress right now. I know that there's some trying, but I don't think there's enough. Any thoughts of what, as a congressman, you do?
4: Well, first and foremost, we have to get rid of this administration. And in many cases, prosecution. You know, we need to impeach people, and then we need to prosecute people. Pete Hegseth, for one, we know over 200 people have lost their lives in the Caribbean. And we know without a shadow of a doubt that there have been war crimes committed. We know that. He needs to be prosecuted for that. Christy Noem, Tom Holman, Marco Rubio, these are people, Stephen Miller, they need to be prosecuted for snatching people off the streets and giving them no due process and sending them into gulags all over the daggone world. And oh, by the way, only 8% of the people who have been snatched off the streets and given no due process have had a criminal record. So we need to hold these people accountable. And I really believe that if we are able to take back the House, and we believe that we can take back the House, and we take it back with enough ferocity that we absolutely can hold these people accountable. And that's one of the reasons why, you know, they're going to put up such a fight. That's why they're doing what they're doing. You know, Donald Trump is putting fences around everything. I really believe that Donald Trump is going to plan to basically at the last minute say, we're not going to go anywhere. Yeah, they may have won, but we're not going to let them come up here and take power. Nothing would surprise me with this administration. But make no mistake about it, it's not going to work. Donald Trump has about a 23% approval rating right now. And you know what? A lot of his administration is in that same area right there. And people are tired, and people are done, and people are sick and tired of not being able to put food on the table for their family. People are tired of not being able to make rent. People are tired because now if they're, you know, instead of getting married and moving into your first starter home with your new bride or husband, you can't do that anymore because you just can't afford it. Now everybody is still living with their mothers and fathers and grandfathers and grandmothers. People are tired of this. And I'm telling you right now, we're going to see that. It's going to happen at the polls, and we're going to benefit from this. This buffoonery that we are seeing, I believe, is going to make people show up with the ferocity that the Republicans aren't even ready for. But make no mistake about it, I believe we are going to take it all back. And I think we're going to take the Senate back as well.
0: Yeah, no, that's the hope. Because look, at the end of the day, the pendulum has to swing somewhat back. But I don't want it to swing back to where it was before Trump. I want it to swing back to where it was before Reagan.
4: No. When it swings back, look, everybody knows that we cannot sit and drag our feet. We have to show things immediately. Look, this big, horrible bill that my opponent was one of the architects of. Let me tell you something. What they have done, and if you've never read the big, horrible bill, you might want to look at when things are expected to take place. Okay? Because what you will find is that they specifically did this to take place after the midterms. So they can act like, oh, the big, horrible bill is not bad at all. It's good for us. But in December, when all of a sudden you don't have health care anymore, in December, if you can't afford groceries anymore because of some of the things that they put in these bills, then it's going to anger a lot of people. And if they are able to maintain control and then this stuff actually kicks in later on, I'm going to tell you right now, it's going to make people hate them even more.
0: I got to tell you, though, Rich, and this is what I've been saying since election night 2024, that it's going to have to get really bad. My view is that kind of pain has to hit us, the kind of pain that we have never felt in our lifetimes. That's the only time that change really happens. And I fear that, you know, Winston Churchill was right. Americans always do the right thing. after doing everything else first. And here we are doing everything else first.
4: Hey, look, the average American right now is having a hard time putting food on the table. You know, they're working long hours and they're getting less from it. You know, putting gas in your car, truck drivers, farmers with diesel costs. And oh, by the way, the Strait of Hormuz is closed again. So you can guarantee that when you saw that price of gas going down and all the Republicans were like, yay, Donald Trump is following through. Guess what? It's about ready to start going right back up again because Iran isn't playing this game. You know, they are not playing. We've got a lot of stuff going on all over the globe right now. The earth is practically on fire and Donald Trump and his enablers are not making things any better. That's an absolute fact.
0: I got to tell you, I don't feel any happiness in saying that it has to get worse before it gets better. So the question I have for you then, you know, when you hit the halls of power, when you get into Congress, you know, what's the agenda? I mean, what's the first thing you do? Is it holding them accountable? Is it making lives better? Or can we walk and chew gum at the same time?
4: Okay, so first and foremost, there's a lot of things that we need to go ahead and do. Number one is, and they're going to come to me on day one and say, hey, we want you to vote for so-and-so for Speaker of the House. And the first thing I'm going to ask is, what is his plan to end Citizens United? Because once again, when we take back power, we have to start making things happen immediately. Or we're going to find ourselves looking like we're just dragging our feet and we'll lose power again within the next 2 to 4 years. We got to end Citizens United. We got to go against right to work legislation. You know, there's a lot of things that we really need to do to really let people know that, hey, the Democrats are actually making things happen. That's what has to happen. If we go there and we drag our feet, if we go there and do nothing but basically the same thing that the Republicans do, then we will deserve to lose power. Look, I'm not going to Washington, D.C. because I want to live up there for the next 25 years. I don't want to live up there. I want to go to Washington, D.C. I want to push legislation. I want to try to bring back the fairness doctrine that requires honesty and integrity in our news media, because that's one of the reasons why we have so many people in this country that are completely lost in the sauce, because they've been drinking from the fountain of Fox that absolutely lies to them and in a court of law will say, we're not really news. We're entertainment. So this is the thing. We've got to immediately stop the things in this big, horrible bill that are going to hit after the midterms. Because once again, if we let that hit, then it's going to blow up in our faces. You know, we need to hold people accountable. People need to see people like Stephen Miller be held accountable for the things that have happened. We need to hold ICE accountable. People need to see ICE being held accountable. Because right now, this administration isn't holding anybody accountable. You know, I saw something the other day. Pete Hegseth, once again, has jumped in and saved a bunch of helicopter pilots. Now, you may think, hey, that's okay. They were doing flybys. But you got to understand, when you are in the military and you're flying a military vehicle and you decide that you want to fly away from your course to go over here and do a flyby with a bunch of people on the beach, it may seem cool. The people may love it. But what happens if there is an accident? Because when a helicopter crashes, it's catastrophic. And if a helicopter crashes on a beach filled with people, it could be really catastrophic. And then the military is in a world of hurt because everybody is going to vilify our military. That's the reason why when a helicopter pilot gets in a helicopter and goes someplace, they are a flight path that they have to follow. And veering off because they want to be a cowboy is something that can cause you to lose your job. And anybody else who has done that before Pete Hegseth found themselves in a world of hurt, because we don't play that game in the military. Pete Hegseth just doesn't care because he thinks it makes him look cool. The truth is if somebody gets killed, I bet you money Pete Hegseth would not stand behind the pilot and daggone try to defend him. Yeah. He would allow that person, that pilot, to be absolutely ripped apart because that's the kind of person he is.
0: But it was a photo op with Kid Rock. I mean, come on.
4: Wrong. It was, once again, though, wrong. It is a wrong thing to do. What if that helicopter would have crashed right there at Kid Rock's? And what if it would have burned Kid Rock's house down? You think Kid Rock would have been like, don't worry about it, guys? He would have probably sued our government.
0: Yeah, but I think a lot of people would have been happy about that. So now I'm not letting that run through my head. No, I'm not
4: a fan of Kid Rock either.
0: But I don't want to see his house burn down.
4: No, I don't. And I don't want to see people in the military lose their career because let me tell you something. If you get away with it with Pete Hegseth, I can tell you when Pete Hegseth is no longer the Secretary of War and we've got somebody else in there and something like that happens, those people are going to be in a world of hurt. They are probably going to basically be told the promotion you have right now on your collar is as high as you're going to go, period.
0: It's the last question I've got for you because, you know, obviously, you know, as we've been talking about, the idea is to make people's lives better. I'm sure you saw the story from the Federal Reserve that right now the working class of this country is getting the lowest amount of the pie, the economic pie, that we've gotten since they've been keeping these numbers since the 40s. That means the people who go to work every day, create this wealth, are productive, are loyal, dedicated employees are getting less and less and less. And our billionaire class, well, they're doing wildly well. In fact, we got a trillionaire class now. You know, this is something I think people should be focused on. This is the kind of good outrage I want for folks to understand that this is wrong. How do we fix that? What's the message for people who are going, look, I work hard. I play by the rules. I want to get ahead or at least not fall behind.
4: It is time for us to start taxing the rich. It's time for us to start holding them accountable. You know, 95% of Americans are having their taxes rise. 95%. Do you know the 5% that's not getting their taxes raised? Do you know who they are? They're the top 5%. That's the people, the wealthy people. They're the ones that aren't paying any taxes. They're the ones that are paying less in taxes than a nurse or a teacher pays. This is why we have to turn this around. And we can turn this around. A 5% wealth tax over $1 billion creates $4.5 trillion over the course of 10 years. Now imagine what we can do with $4.5 trillion if we're not giving it to people who don't need it and have never needed it. Imagine if we use that money to elevate teachers and school service personnel. Imagine if we created opportunities like programs for people that are combat soldiers when they get out of the military to go into apprenticeship programs like unions that will teach them a skill and then a union that will find them a job and then they got union protection for the rest of their lives. That's what right looks like. That's what we need to do. And Amen. People need to know when we take this back, nobody gets to drag their feet.
0: There you go. Rich, I appreciate the time as always. Love the passion. I hope the folks in the 9th Congressional District there in North Carolina get to know who you are. And they can go to ojeda4nc.com. We'll get links out on social media. Rich, great seeing you, brother.
4: Always a pleasure, brother. I always enjoy being on your show, Rick.
0: Thanks so much, my good friend, Rich Ojeda. Want to hear your thoughts. Do we need more people in Congress who, I don't know, have the fire in their belly? I want to hear your thoughts. Rick at TheRickSmithShow.com. Right back.
5: I'm Rick Smith, and this is Labor History in Two. On this day in labor history, the year was 1912. That was the day that Woody Guthrie was born in Oklahoma, Oklahoma. Guthrie became one of the most prolific songwriters to ever sing the stories of the working class. His most well-known song is This Land Is Your Land, an anthem whose lyrics claim America for the common man. During the Great Depression, Guthrie traveled from Oklahoma to California with farmers driven off their land by the ravages of the Dust Bowl. He talked with them and learned their stories and songs. He spent the rest of his life singing the songs of those downtrodden. His guitar bore the message, "This machine kills fascists." Guthrie believed in the power of music. His songs serve as a lasting impression for many musicians, from his own son Arlo Guthrie to Bob Dylan, Bruce Springsteen, and many more. Even today, Guthrie's music asks powerful questions about how we as a nation treat workers. In his song, Deportees, Guthrie tells the story of migrant Mexican farm workers. His lyrics explain, we died in your hills, we died in your deserts, we died in your valleys and died in your plains. We died neath your trees, we died in your buses. Both sides of the river, we died just the same. He ends the song by asking, is this the best way we can grow our big orchards? Is this the best way we can grow our good fruit? Like so many of Guthrie's songs, these questions remain unanswered.
6: 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Oh, they will call you the deportees.
5: Labor History in 2 brought to you by the Illinois Labor History Society and The Rick Smith Show. For more information, go to laborhistoryin2.com.
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5: Without question, we need more working class voices in the halls of power. And look, I've gotten a lot of email around Graham Plattner the last couple of days. And oddly enough, and this is the weird part of this, most of the people that I've gotten responses from are people who are defending him. And maybe not him, not his behavior, not him personally, but the campaign. And the one thing that keeps coming, and I hope this is the thing that Democrats get a hold of, because yesterday on the program, Greg Pallas came and just, you know, torched all of it. That's why I love Greg. Greg gives a different perspective. But that idea of hope, like I said, I didn't know a lot about the Plattner campaign. I know I liked what I saw on social media. I know I liked the message. And if that were manufactured or not, I don't know. But people that I know in Maine said that he was on the ground. He was doing the hard work. So whether he was manufactured or not, in my view, is not all that important. It's about the message, though. Because as I've said a number of times, and I'll say it a million more times because I, to my core, believe it, there are no saviors. These politicians, they're not our saviors. They're our tools. And they're not perfect, and I don't want perfect people. I don't want perfect people in those positions. I don't want people who are going to cast judgment on everyone else. I want people to do what they're supposed to do, what we want them to do. You know, I get into this conversation with a friend of mine, and I love him dearly, but he believes that everything's going to work out okay. And that we should be doing things for the right reasons. He's got this incredible optimism that I don't share. Because I believe life isn't fair. I believe that people with power will abuse it. I believe that this idea that our birthright is to get ahead is not accurate. I think our birthright is to grab power and to make our lives better. And we can, should, and must do that. But I don't believe anything is the natural order. I think chaos is the natural order. I think suffering is a natural order. I think only by us coming together and saying, no, we don't want those things, does that make it better, like my grandparents' generation did. And this is where I look at someone like Plattner, and I'll be honest. I said it, and I'll say it again. I don't really care what he did in his personal life. That is not my concern. If he broke the law, if the allegations are what they are, there is a path for that, and I want that path to be followed. If you break the law in those ways, you should be tried and convicted, and you should go to jail. It's that simple. But this idea that now somehow, because I'm seeing this kind of, well, you know, that was all just a bad idea. No, the message gave people hope. The message was get out there and actually do some hardcore campaigning. Get out there and talk to people where they are. That should be the lesson. And yet a lot of my elite liberal friends are saying, well, you know, this is why you don't pick someone from the working class. And this is why you don't pick, you know, manufacturing. I'm okay. What about the message? And this is where I don't want this to get overshadowed. They made a lot of mistakes. I have no idea why you would run a campaign without knowing your own laundry. It's the message. It's how do we make work pay? How do we give people real freedom? The freedom to not have to look in their children's eyes and know that they're hungry.
0: Now, I've told this story before, and it's one of the things that has driven me my whole life. I know my mother looked in my eyes as a child and knew I was hungry. And also knew simultaneously there was nothing, nothing she could do about it. I want that for no one. And for me, that's why worker power is so important. That's why policy is so important to me. No parent should ever look their child in the eyes and go, no matter what I do, I can't help you. There's something wrong with that plan. I want to hear your thoughts. Email me, rick@thericksmithshow.com. Are we free? Is this the land of the free? 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And as always, thanks so much for being here. We'll see you back here next time.

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On this show, you'll hear solutions journalism for social justice, fueling action, not despair. I'm Sonali Kohatkar, host and executive producer. This week, after back-to-back ICE killings of two men in Houston, Texas, and Biddeford, Maine, we'll ask what it'll take to strip ICE of its funding and ultimately abolish it. My guest, Lauren Bonds, is executive director of the National Police Accountability Project. Then, Hamid Khan of the Stop LAPD Spying Coalition will reflect on a major victory as LA's police department decides to end its contract with Flock, the notorious company whose automatic license plate reading technology has caused so much harm. And finally, as heat waves envelop much of the Northern Hemisphere, Candace Fortin of 350.org will share her vision of what real climate solutions look like. Hint, it's not more air conditioning. That's coming up in just a moment.

0: 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On July 7th, 2026, federal immigration agents shot and killed a 52-year-old Houston man named Lorenzo Salgado Araujo. Less than a week later, authorities killed another man, 26-year-old Juan Sebastian Guerrero, in Biddeford, Maine. The two killings are part of an ongoing pattern of murder and mayhem by immigration forces, who also killed Keith Porter in Los Angeles and Renee Good and Alex Pretty in Minneapolis earlier this year. Growing numbers of people are also being killed through abuse and neglect inside ICE detention centers. The Department of Homeland Security, under the leadership of Mark Wayne Mullen, responded to public outrage over ICE's blunt force tactics this past spring, not by ending raids, but by ostensibly making them quieter and just as deadly. What will it take to actually end the federal government's war on people? My guest is Lauren Bonds, Executive Director of the National Police Accountability Project. She has a background as Legal Director of ACLU Kansas and Assistant General Counsel at SEIU litigating civil rights and voting rights cases. As a Kansas native, she now leads NPAP's police accountability work from Kansas City. Welcome to the program, Lauren.
1: Thank you so much for having me, Sonali.
0: So let's first talk about these two killings. They came back to back. It feels like we are back in January when we saw Keith Porter and then Renee Good and then Alex Pretty within the span of just a few weeks being shot and killed. And we are expected to believe that ICE has learned its ways. Two men killed within days of one another in different parts of the country. What does this say to you about what ICE is doing? Is it any different?
1: It's really not different in any really impactful way, right? I think that we're still seeing a lot of the same tactics, just maybe at a lesser scale in particular communities. What we were seeing, you know, at the end of 2025, at the beginning of this year, were these large scale surges in particular cities. Now it's just a bit more dispersed in terms of where ICE is going and what they're doing. But as you know, we've seen more people arrested by ICE, more ICE enforcement actions in the last couple of months than we have, you know, at any time previously. So it's really not slowing down. The tactics really haven't changed in any, cognizable way. What we're really just seeing is it not being really hyper-focused on a particular city or a community right now.
0: And so in the past, under Christine Holmes' leadership, it seemed as though

0: ice raids were part of this, you know, cowboy mentality, this guns blazing. We're going to let cities know that we're going in to sow fear. But of course, what it did was generate public outrage and draw people into the streets. So people were ready. Now they're just kind of going in unannounced, it seems.
1: Yes, you're seeing much less fanfare around immigration raids and immigration enforcement actions than we saw, you know, previously under Kristi Noem's leadership. That, again, that kind of goes back to it being a little bit more dispersed. We're not seeing, you know, all ICE agents kind of going to Minneapolis at once or all ICE agents, you know, going into Chicago or LA. Instead, we're seeing kind of just ICE agents everywhere. And I think that there's a lot of communities that are really feeling that dispersion, you know, communities that maybe weren't one of those top priority cities previously. I mean, in Maine, that's not a big city. That's not a place where, there's even a significant immigrant population. And so I think that really speaks to, how diffuse, ICE's actions are right now. But again, really going back to the fact it's not a lot changed. It's just not as localized or centralized in a particular community.
0: Right. Maine is the whitest state in the nation, also one of the smallest. Houston, one of the most diverse cities in the nation, one of the largest. And yet one pattern, of course, that emerges, at least from the two men who were killed this past week, they're both Latino men. And if we look at the broader impacts on, you know, Keith Porter, Alex Pretty, Renee Good, they are people of color and white progressives. Allies who have, you know, put their bodies in between immigration agents and immigrants. So these are the classic opponents of the Trump project and the GOP and conservatives and white supremacy. It seems as though ICE is acting as intended. And I'm wondering if that requires a bit of a mind shift because people are angry and saying, why is ICE doing this? ICE is doing this because it was kind of set up to do this, right?
1: Yeah, I think that's a fair assessment. ICE isn't acting differently than what ICE has always been designed to do, which is to target immigrants, often, you know, people who are, you know, have never been accused of a crime, people who are here for civil, you know, who have maybe broken a civil law but aren't suspected of violence or any kind of large-scale misconduct. And so, you know, the fact that you have these armed agents kind of going after people for conduct that is not criminal, like you have a police force going against not really enforcing criminal laws but enforcing civil laws, I think really kind of gets at this tension, right, of, you know, peaceful people being harmed by state violence. And so, unfortunately, even though we haven't seen these kinds of abuses at this scale under prior administrations, you know, this is kind of what ICE's purpose is. It's to kind of use this gratuitous force in order to enforce our civil immigration laws. And so this is always what the agency has been designed to do. We're just kind of seeing the kind of worse excesses of that right now with this administration that has very few guardrails up for its agents and other officers.
0: They have quotas. ICE is under orders now to arrest 2,000 people a day. And in fact, they've done that. 10,000 people arrested in 5 days, two killed. So what is it going to take to end this? ICE has been essentially rewarded with unimaginable amounts of money, right? Our tax dollars being diverted away from the things that actually keep people safe, food stamps, housing assistance, etc., into ICE's coffers. So they have more money than they know what to do with. And they're sort of flailing because their detention centers are actually empty. They're buying up warehouses. They don't have as many people to fill them because the problem, the quote unquote problem of immigration is not a serious problem, but they have all these resources that they've been gifted. It seems as though the sort of systematic solution to actually stopping ICE is to strip it of its funding and perhaps its existence altogether, right?
1: Yeah, you know, I think that that's something we see as a through line across policing agencies, right? That you see these really terrible things happening with police officers and civilians, what at the local level, at the federal level. And I think the kind of, traditional thinking around that has always been, let's train them better. Let's put more resources towards
0: body cameras. And in fact, that's coming up now. People are saying there was no footage of the young man, Juan Sebastian Guerrero, being killed in Maine because they had body cameras that were being ordered and hadn't arrived yet. That wouldn't have probably saved his life, though.
1: Yeah, yeah, absolutely. And so I think that that is a real tension that I think exists across police accountability, whether we're talking at the federal or local level, as we see something bad happen and we want to throw more money at the problem in terms of giving more money to the law enforcement agency. And the body worn cameras is a good example. I think that that was, you know, something that actually a lot of liberal elected officials were advocating for, was like, let's get body worn cameras out there. Like, but also maybe at the same time asking for less funding or not really thinking about funding or what that would mean as a bigger policy strategy. So all that to say, I think that is unfortunately really common, is that what we do is we throw money at it instead of saying, you know, what is this agency serving? What are the functions that the agency is doing that are actually making communities safer, or, you know, advancing a goal that is important to people who live in this country. And so I think not taking that step back to have the more fundamental conversation about, you know, should ICE be trying to detain people in cars in the first instance? Should ICE be, you know, going anywhere out into these communities to kind of interact with people and catch whoever they can in the first instance? Like, those questions, unfortunately, the roving patrols, like, those questions, unfortunately, have really taken a backseat to these, you know, questions about, you know, training and resources, in a way that I think has been a disservice. And I think, in a way has really, contributed to the ongoing violence that we're still seeing.
0: And it's also really important to acknowledge what you were sort of implying right now, which is that ICE are not separate from police. They are police. They're just a different agency of policing, right? And this is something that I think, I'm hoping, more and more people are recognizing and acknowledging, because we seem to have different standards of, you know, accepting city level police forces versus federal level immigration police. But they're all police, and their impact on people is actually quite similar, right?
1: Absolutely. And I think that that's one of the, it's kind of been a little bit of a blessing and a curse for, I think, you know, some folks who stopped paying attention to the issue of police brutality after 2020, after George Floyd's murder, to be kind of coming back around to this issue that, that there is a lot of police violence, and it's not just at the federal level, right? I think that, unfortunately, it's kind of two sides of the same coin, or maybe a double-edged sword. You know, you have people paying attention to use of force standards. You have people paying attention to, you know, kind of these theories of abolition and other things that were, you know, really, and qualified immunity, other things that were really central to discussions around local level police brutality back in 2020. But there's also, I think, a lot of distance some people are creating, including elected officials, that, you know, ICE is bad and our cops are good, and we just want ICE out of the equation so our local law enforcement can do their job. You know, not really recognizing that it is, you know, that police are using these same tactics just against different communities.
0: So let's talk about what it could take to push politicians to do the right thing. There are pieces of legislation in the works. There are actually high-level politicians saying abolish ICE. You know, we might argue that they perhaps could say abolish ICE and police, or just abolish all police. But I suppose ICE being kind of a newer creation, it might be easier to undo its entire existence. And we also see these kind of pretty encouraging signs in places like Maine that erupted into protest after the ICE killing of Sebastian Guerrero. what should people be demanding specifically as they march in the streets? Is just saying abolish ICE enough?
1: Yeah, you know, I think that if that is, I think that's the baseline or the ultimate goal, I think, for a lot of advocates and communities. And, you know, I do think it's realistic in some ways. You see a lot of, as you mentioned, a lot of elected officials are, you know, feeling comfortable saying that in a way that maybe they didn't feel comfortable saying abolish the police, abolish prisons, other kind of abolition theories that were less palatable to them. You know, it seems like it is palatable for ICE. And so I think if, you know, ultimately that's the goal, that's what they should ask for. However, I do think that there are lesser steps that can be taken, you know, in short of abolition and that advance that ultimate goal that folks could be asking for right now. And I think we saw kind of the first one being implemented already with taking ICE out of enforcing or, you know, doing kind of any traffic enforcement or stopping vehicles or interacting with vehicles. That's a great step one. But there's a lot of other things that ICE agents, you know, don't need to be doing in this moment, right? That aren't advancing this, you know, purported goal of getting illegal criminal immigrants out of the country or whatever is the whole, you know, theory behind putting so much money behind ICE in the first place. You know, there are different, two different divisions of DHS and ICE, where there's kind of the ERO, kind of the removal, immigration, civil immigration problems. And then there's one that's more tied to criminal misconduct. And so I think even just starting with, do we need, you know, this much money? Do we need this many agents? Do we need those agents at all? If the issue is just civil immigration violations that are being investigated. So all that to say, I do think that there is a space between kind of, you know, let's give them more body-worn cameras and abolition, that is, you know, advancing the goal of abolition long-term for folks who, you know, maybe won't see abolition as a realistic option right now.
0: Give out a website for your organization and where people can find out more about the work you do.
1: Yeah, we are at nationalpoliceaccountability.org.
0: And we'll post a link to that from our website as well. Thank you so much for joining us. Good luck to you.
1: Yeah, thank you so much, Sonali, for having us.
0: My guest has been Lauren Bonds, Executive Director of the National Police Accountability Project, and I'm Sonali Kohatkar, host and executive producer of Rising Up with Sonali, an independently produced subscriber-supported program nationally syndicated to radio stations, free speech TV, and podcast platforms.

0: 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The Los Angeles Police Department just announced it would not renew its contract with Flock, the controversial company whose AI-powered cameras surveil the public. The LAPD, which is the third largest city-level police force in the U.S., joins a growing number of law enforcement departments ending contracts with Flock. For years now, police have used Flock technology to automatically read license plates and share databases, claiming that it helps reduce crime. Instead, the technology is being used to spy on people, including immigrants and abortion seekers. Police have even used it to stalk romantic interests. Moreover, the technology routinely misidentifies people, causing serious harm. Ahead of a week of action from August 16th to 22nd aimed at shining a light on the dangers of Flock technology, we'll turn to an LA-based activist today to ask what led to LAPD's abandonment of Flock and how other communities in the U.S. are demanding the same. Hamid Khan is an organizer with the Stop LAPD Spying Coalition, whose mission is to build community-based power to dismantle police surveillance, spying, and infiltration programs. Welcome to the program, Hamid.
1: Thank you very much, Sonali. It's always a pleasure.
0: Tell me first whether or not this particular announcement by the LAPD that it would not be renewing its contract with Flock came as a surprise to you.
1: This didn't really, quite frankly, come as a surprise to us because we have been building a fight since February of 2025 against this particular extremely harmful surveillance technology, Flock Safety, which is based out of Georgia and is of national significance because currently, as Flock claims, it's operating in 43 different states with almost 5,000 different police departments, which are getting the camera feed and data as a result of Flock automated license plate reader feed. So we've been building this fight, and we are present at the police commission every Tuesday, mapping out through deep research, identifying the extreme harm that this data sharing has caused, not just in Los Angeles, but all across the country, that how the data gathered through Flock Safety has become a roadmap for deportation, how abortion seekers are being impacted. I'm reminded of a claim from a Georgia sheriff who gloatingly just claimed that, now we're going to hunt down abortion seekers, as a result of the information they receive, about individuals who are seeking gender-affirming care, about youth who, Flock's own employees have been caught as peeping toms, looking through, young people engaging in gymnastics and all of that. And extremely, extremely of concern always is that how cops all around the country have been using this tool to stalk their romantic interests, their exes, their ex-girlfriends, their wives. I mean, like, it's all across the country. So we have been putting up this fight. So in a sense, you can say that we have been very actively poisoning the well, and exposing them. And, in Los Angeles, additional piece of that also, thing is that their main, Flock's main lobbying, firm, Ballard Partners, their principal lobbyist, Joe Buscaglino, happens to be a former council member from San Pedro, Council District 15, and who was also a former LAPD cop when he got first elected to city council. So there's so many different moving parts to it, and we have built up a fight. So we take a moment to celebrate the power that we have built and the culture of resistance that Stop LAPD Spying Coalition has built, and we honor all our comrades and so many community members. However, the fight continues because they're claiming that they're renegotiating this thing. And what's really also quite pathetic, Sonali, to see that is that now LAPD has had their relationship with Flock since 2019, stuff that we have researched through public records and all of that. And all of a sudden, on Friday, their chief information officer, Gio Lamas, announced that, we're gonna suspend all negotiations. We're gonna let this current MOU expire, because of privacy concerns, because of data concerns, because of sharing concerns. Well, heck, you know, we've been screaming at the top of our voices, and they've had these things for 2019. So all the violence, all the harm, all the families broken, all the deportations, you know, the impact on women seeking abortion, all of a sudden, like, you know, that means nothing. So we kind of become these, you know, chess pieces in their game for power and money.
0: You say that you weren't terribly surprised that they ended this contract, but Flock claims that it was surprised, at least in headlines. And from what I've been reading, LAPD has been using Flock technology for the past 3 years, but you're saying they've been having dealings with them for 6 years?
1: No, so for 7 years, we found their MOUs that were signed by a captain-level person in the Van Nuys division in 2019. And then since then, they've been actively engaging in different memorandums of understanding. This most current one was signed on July 11th, 2023. So that's the 3 years ended. So it's been, they've had this thing, this tool for 7 years.
0: Explain for people who weren't even aware that they were being surveilled in the way that police departments around the country are doing, what Flock cameras actually do, how they work, and how their technology represented a new stage in law enforcement's, you know, constant desire to spy on people. It's not that LAPD and other police departments weren't spying on the public before, but from what I understand, Flock's particular technology is a step up.
1: Well, I mean, it's a step up, but it's also a pretty broad bandwidth as well. So fundamentally, it's a license plate reader cameras, which gather all of the information. And so just taking a step back, so LAPD uses three different forms of license plate readers. One is the Motorola Solutions, Motorola, big company, which was formerly the company that was doing it was Vigilant Solution, and Motorola bought it. So they have a contract with them since 2017. Then we have Axon International, which is formerly Taser International, where the LAPD, they have about 1,500 patrol car mounted cameras as well. And then they have Flock license plate readers. But one thing about Flock, which they have done differently than the other companies, is that they have really gone into the private market. And that's the sleight of hand that they have, where they are going and building these contracts with the homeowners association, with the retail businesses, with various other neighborhoods and all of that. And it's through that camera feed and the data that they collect that is directly fed to LAPD. So, and then on top of that, so what it does is it captures the image of the car, but it's not only just fixated on the license plate reader, it captures everything about the car itself, like even down to the stickers you may have, anything you may have buffed up your car, the color, the model, the license plate. It also captures the occupants who are in the car as well, and imagine that being used against facial recognition technology. And then that information is then gathered up, gone into databases, and then Flock Safety doesn't even stop there, because then they have an actual portal, which federal agencies have access to as well, like ICE and Customs and Border Patrol. And in that portal, there are different sections. For example, there will be a section on people who may be behind their child support. I mean, this is all, but the issue here is that data is coming from so many different places, which we call the stalker state. Various institutions are these streams of data are constantly moving in between systems. So they list those individuals, they list all this information in that portal. Any agency can go in and gather that information. They also have a section which is called immigration violators. So federal agencies can go in, and this is where another main infrastructure that was built after 9/11 that is known as fusion centers, or joint regional intelligence centers, where all this information is fed in those centers as well, where other federal agencies can access this information. So we have to see this thing, Flock Safety, as one piece within the much broader architectural surveillance in the case of LAPD, where they have two other camera systems, where then body camera footage is going in, where in social media surveillance is going in, information that they gather from CCTV cameras, the closed circle America television cameras. So it may seem a little complex, but because we have done, and it's all by design, but because we have done a lot of deep research, we have gotten access to a lot of public records. As you know, we have sued the city since over the last 10 years about 16, 17 times, where we have forced them to release secret lists as well. So a lot of information that we have gathered is through deep research and extremely substantiated through city's own documentations as well.
0: Flock claims that its only goal is crime prevention, and that this actually is advantageous for historically disadvantaged communities and women, etc. And not only, as you say, the data points out the opposite is true, that it's the technology is being used to out people seeking abortions or gender-affirming care, but it turns out that the technology doesn't even work very well and that it misidentifies people quite often, and that LAPD has wasted a lot of time and resources and caused a lot of trauma in going after people who were being mistaken for someone else?
1: Absolutely. I mean, there are several cases, you know, even in Los Angeles, if just a few years ago, forgetting the exact year, but I believe it was either a FedEx driver or one of the delivery drivers who was wrongly followed up. And then, you know, there was arrested and harassed and, you know, just the experience of going through that. But it's also like, you know, just how when they are speaking from both sides of their mouth, like how they claim to be you know, crime prevention, but I'm just kind of right now, I just printed out a list of, you know, just the stalking that has been going on as a result from cops. Like in Westmoreland County, Pennsylvania, Officer Michael McSherry pleaded guilty to stalking charges after, you know, using readers to track his estranged wife. Ketchy, Kansas, Lieutenant Victor Hare pleaded guilty to computer crime and stalking after his estranged wife after using flock cameras. Sedgwick, Kansas, Costa Mesa, California, Riverside, California, Orange City, Florida, Officer Jamaris Brown allegedly uses ALPRs to stalk his girlfriend. Louisville, Kentucky, Officer Roberto Cedino was charged with multiple felonies. And just last week, Georgia announced the arrest of 9 officers for using flock cameras to stalk their ex-girlfriends and their romantic interests. So in a sense, it's become an actual, it's become a facilitator of extreme perversions that we know that gender-based violence is so common in law enforcement agencies. So, you know, in a sense that not only it is impacting so many communities on a daily basis with breaking families and this both sides of their mouth, California claiming on one hand that abortion seekers are welcome, gender-affirming care, seeking care of people are welcome, but on the other hand, they are endangering their lives and making them extremely vulnerable. Not only that happening or mass deportation of people, but actively providing tools to law enforcement officers to cause extreme harm.
0: Hamid, how widespread is the opposition to flock? You mentioned that the technology is in use in many cities around the country. In LA, your organization, Stop LAPD Spying Coalition, has been very active in confronting LAPD over its use of flock. Are there similar such pushbacks happening around the country? I understand that there's a sort of national series of actions taking place mid-August aimed at flock and this particular technology, not just the company?
1: Absolutely. So to our knowledge, I think last we checked, it's over 80 different municipalities who have canceled their contracts with flock all across the country. You know, I don't remember the names of actual townships and various places, anywhere from small townships to mid-sized cities and all of that. I think LA and LAPD would be the largest one, to my knowledge, where the MOU has expired, because it's a very large city and it's the third largest police department in the country as well. So definitely, you know, I mean, the work that we have done, our comrades across the country who is doing amazing work as well. You know, I think it's a matter of really, Sonali, it's a matter of just like day to day, as organizers, we are storytellers. So how do we bring that story to the community? And in the extensive outreach that we have done, you know, when people hear that, and particularly in communities who have a history of being impacted of extreme state violence, you know, people get it. People understand that. And it's like, you know, and it's also where, for us, the fight really is the fighting back against human impact. Because if you look at it, historically speaking, you know, we've had gang injunctions, we've had weed and seed, we've had Operation Hammer, we've had broken windows policing, we've had suspicious activity reporting, we've had predictive policing with all of these body cameras and all of these tools of violence as well. And fundamentally, you know, what remains is that it is the intentionality. It's the intent to cause harm that we know that how these things are weaponized and the same communities over and over again are being impacted as a result of that. But people are fighting back. People are fighting back.
0: And so tell me about here in Los Angeles, what this particular victory means within the scope of the work that LAPD, Stop LAPD Spying Coalition is doing. How much of your work has been focused on getting the LAPD to stop this? And what's the next step? You said in the beginning of the interview, you're pausing to savor the victory, but it's not over and there's much more to be done still.
1: Absolutely. Well, Sonali, you know as well as I do that we live in a police state where everything is driven by law enforcement, right? So in a sense, it's more than policing. Their claim about public safety, the question really is, who's the public in that safety? Who's getting safety? I know that I'm not one of those public, or, you know, people, if you're black and brown, if you're queer, you're trans, you're femme, you're a sex worker, you're trans, you know, you just, there is no public safety. So these are counterinsurgency operations. These are operations that we have mapped out, that we have identified through various other programs in South Central Los Angeles, on the east side in Boyle Heights, across the river, over there in Mar Vista, in areas of the valley. So I think for us, it's always critical that, yes, I want to really, like I said, that we want to take a moment to celebrate. I want to honor my comrades here at Stop LAPD Spying, Kuyen Balag and Grace Zhang, who really, really helped coordinate this fight, and so many other community members who have given so much time to map it out through extensive research, through developing communications, and this is all volunteer, through massive outreach as well. But we stay suited up. We stay suited up because we know that the fight continues. We know that they continue to conspire. They continue to go around. They continue to pivot. And they continue to rename this thing. I mean, it's almost amusing that when I saw the Inspector General's audit, I mean, they're co-opting our language as well.
0: What do you mean by that? How are they called?
1: I mean, in a sense, the language that they're using about, like, you know, just protection and this thing and what we have been saying, like, you know, they got to stop that. So they're trying to make it feel this feel good thing where the LAPD's chief information officer came out that we are suspending it because of this. No, we're not going to let you claim a moral high ground. Because it's not. It's because of community power. So that's where we celebrate community power. And then, but tomorrow we're back to work. You know, just we're having a press conference outside the LAPD headquarters at 9 o'clock. We're going to be just like, you know, the thing being that, and then our real fight is that no more negotiations. This has to end. This has to stop. And we're not just only stopping at Flock Safety. We're going after Axon license plate readers. We're going after Motorola license plate readers. We're going after these real-time crime centers, which are these major hubs that they have created for real time. And that's a separate conversation. And maybe I can map it out for you some other time. But so you know, for us, it's really, really critical to stay on our feet, to stay vigilant. And it's a lifetime's work. I mean, I act as an organizer, and as organizers, we are duty-bound to stay suited up because we know that this is just one battle in the bigger war towards the abolition of policing.
0: Hamid, thank you so much for joining us, and congratulations to you and your colleagues for this victory. Appreciate your work.
1: Thank you so much. Thank you so much, Sonali. Always a pleasure, and thanks for the opportunity.
0: My guest has been Hamid Khan, an organizer with the Stop LAPD Spying Coalition. And I'm Sonali Kohatkar, host and executive producer of Rising Up with Sonali, an independently produced subscriber-supported program nationally syndicated to radio stations, free speech TV, and podcast platforms.

0: 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Heat waves all across the Northern Hemisphere are smashing weather records as the long-predicted impacts of climate change emerge. In Europe, studies show thousands have already lost their lives from climate change-related impacts. Scorching heat and humidity from Asia and Africa all the way to the United States are testing the limits of the human body's ability to adapt to excess heat. And still, fossil fuel companies continue to reap massive profits from energy sources whose emissions could kill off the human species. While politicians claim that transitioning away from fossil fuels is not possible, pundits claim that the solution is more air conditioning. My guest is Candace Fortin, U.S. campaigns manager with 350.org, a global climate justice organization. Welcome to the program, Candace.
1: Thank you. Thank you for having me.
0: So it is definitive that climate change is at the heart of this, even though we don't often see it being mentioned in news coverage of these record-breaking heat waves. Let's first start with all of the ways in which we could be doing better just in terms of dealing with climate change. Could reporting and journalism on our heat waves be better?
1: I really appreciate that question. And I can say this, you know, starting from the U.S. context, I think, you know, first of all, it's important to position the federal administration that we're operating under right now, you know, drill, baby, drill, bring back coal, et cetera, tends to take the headlines. And, you know, that's the Trump administration, et cetera, that are really, you know, kind of pushing that messaging, and they're serious about it. You know, they do not want to permit new renewable energy projects or anything else. But I think, you know, essentially where we are as far as the media, we oftentimes do feed into what people want to, you know, see and the immediacy. So, you know, we're a consumer-oriented sort of culture in the U.S. We like to just kind of get like that bite-sized, like kind of quick piece. And a lot of people just want to focus on, you know, what's going to happen to their bill, et cetera, et cetera, et cetera. And so I think, you know, that comes from that we just don't have a coherent sort of understanding and knowledge about climate change. We don't understand the culprits. Unfortunately, our current, EPA, Environmental Protection Agency, has decided that they were going to repeal the endangerment finding, which was a landmark finding in the 90s that said that CO2 and fossil fuels actually do contribute to climate change. Whenever we don't have those kind of fundamental principles, it's really hard to operate in the media to like get that information. So back to your
0: right,
1: point.
0: Right, because journalists in the mainstream like to cite facts that politicians claim is, the standard knowledge. They tend to take politicians at their word.
1: Exactly. And, you know, just wanting to find that media hit, you know, and, you know, we the media could take more responsibility, I think, and also new media as well, to kind of start to steward people down the path of actually getting educated about climate. I think right now we still are in a very reactive space, as you were just, you know, naming, as far as like, you know, what politicians are saying, or if there's a climate crisis, or, you know, an extreme weather event, we tend to react versus getting actually educated. And I think that there needs to be more media outlets, you know, such as yours, that take the time to really have these kinds of conversations. And I think also, you know, there are bite-sized ways that the media could also respond as well by saying, you know, maybe the headline is not just there was a power outage, but that there was a fossil fuel, you know, sponsored power outage that happened, or, you know, just starting to make more of those connections so that we're not constantly having to, you know, chip through the sort of, you know, misinformation or like parallel narratives that don't really help us reach solutions.
0: as a journalist who has been covering climate change for my entire 25-year career, it does get frustrating to continuously be right and to not be joined by my colleagues in the mainstream. So moving forward with, you know, what really are the solutions, we are told, you know, we're in the middle of a, continue to be in the middle of a war where the price of oil remains central and negotiations around war fighting revolve around the price of oil. And when we see media coverage again of things like gas prices, it's not linked to climate change. It's not linked to the impact on all of us. We are essentially being told in many, many ways, there is no alternative to the fossil fuel industry. How do you respond to that?
1: Oh, there's definitely an alternative. It just doesn't serve the billionaire and millionaire class that are benefiting from it. It serves everyone else. You know, we, in the United States, for example, the fossil fuel utility company has a monopoly over our access to renewable energy. You know, for example, I live in Detroit where, you know, with our recent power outage that happened nationwide, that impacted 1.3 million, ratepayers. In Detroit, 350,000 of those ratepayers were impacted by that. And we only have one utility company. It's called DTE. And that utility company is basically controls us. We are not able to, you know, explore what it looks like to get, you know, solar rays or like a swift and, you know, just transition or more renewable energy, distributed, decentralized renewable energy, because they want to keep us hooked on fossil fuels. Unfortunately, we've seen the results of that, where the grid can no longer withstand the same sort of pollution and climate crisis that they're actually contributing to. So, you know, we can continue to demand that we need renewable energy. We can continue to say that we need these solutions, but we're talking to only a handful of people, right, to make those kinds of demands. We're talking to our utility companies. We're talking to the Public Service Commission in some instances. Sometimes we're talking to the governor, our city council. And these are the decision makers. We don't have the democratization sort of infrastructure to be able to actually explore what that looks like. But to your point, the answer's always been there. It's renewable energy. The issue is that the people who are benefiting from this the most, who are making record profits every quarter, don't want that to happen. They don't want us to understand that this is something that actually could be a solution. They don't want us to understand that this could actually be a great backup in case there is another, you know, extreme weather event. And so we're stuck. And, you know, and I've also just realized this recent statistic where there's in the U.S., for example, 76% of U.S. adults are registered voters, and 93% of U.S. adults are actually ratepayers. So we should actually be democratizing energy options more. We should be able to make those decisions and learn what we can do so that we're actually able to, A, have reliable energy, and, you know, hopefully a bill that is either very low cost or nothing at all. It's about the people, and it's not about the millionaires and billionaires.
0: How do you respond to some of the op-eds and editorials that we're seeing in the major media that the reason why so many Europeans are dying in the heat waves, that they're record-breaking heat waves, isn't climate change, it's the fact that they eschew AC, that they have essentially relied on getting by without air conditioning. You know, there was an op-ed in the Washington Post, I believe there was even one in the New York Times, okay, that was very openly sort of derisive of Europeans. This one in the Washington Post, Europe has it wrong. AC is not a luxury. It is a necessity. It uses most air conditioning uses fossil fuels, right? We're using more of the same energy that's killing us to keep us temporarily alive.
1: I mean, I just find that, I mean, this is our sixth highest, we're on track to be the sixth highest, summer of record heat. This is our sixth year. And so, I mean, that's completely bogus. You know, we cannot blame the lack of access to, you know, actual energy that we need on the consumers who are kind of stuck with whatever they have. That's not really the answer at all. I think that's quite ridiculous. I would say, but we've seen a lot of this sort of like deflection on the ratepayer oftentimes. Like I've heard in a recent utilities conference in the Midwest how they said, you know, the rates keep getting increased because of inflation, and that it's really the ratepayers' issue that they're not able to afford it, that they should be getting paid more, and that will solve the actual problem. You know, going back to your point, not talking about the climate crisis itself, but, you know, going back to other pieces around access and energy affordability, et cetera. And so I do think that, again, that's a great opportunity perhaps for the media to also step in and to, you know, counteract that. And making sure that people do understand the science behind what's happening right now, that, you know, regardless of whatever the EPA says, you know, in the United States, for example, that CO2 and fossil fuels do actually contribute to this. And I think that whenever we start to have more of that kind of coherent messaging, I think it'll be helpful for people to start to understand that there's really just one solution that's going to get us through this, and that is just a just and swift transition to renewables.
0: The media also fails to point out how the fossil fuel industry is propped up by governments using our tax dollars. This is something 350.org has pointed to. Let's get into that a little bit, because I think a lot of people who are struggling with the heat, who are struggling with their energy bills in the face of this heat, would be shocked to find out just how much of their tax dollars are actually going to propping up the most profitable industry in the history of humanity.
1: Mm-hmm. Yes, and there are some new tactics that have been happening on the legislative level that have started to address this historically. I can say in the U.S., like, for instance, with the Climate Superfund bill in New York, they require that these fossil fuel utility companies actually give their subsidies towards a fund that will be $75 million towards renewable energy solutions, climate mitigation, climate resilience in the event of extreme heat. And a lot of other people are starting to sort of explore these things, whether it's, you know, to your example about, you know, governments making these decisions, ensuring that these fossil fuel companies are not able to lobby or use their funds for that to convince governments to, you know, sponsor a bill or kind of give them a green light towards a fossil fuel project or a data center project. And I think those kinds of tactics are actually very, very important. There's also the windfall tax, which has been something that a lot of different countries and regions are exploring, where if, let's say, a fossil fuel company gets record profits that year, which tends to happen pretty consistently, those profits will actually go instead, those tax profits will actually go instead towards renewable energy solutions, you know, again, climate mitigation, climate resilience, tools so that folks can actually stay safe and start to actually effectively fight this climate crisis. So I think that is one of those ways that people can start to tackle this. I think another thing is that a lot of people, you know, what I've observed in the U.S. do not know who those government players are. So it's very, very challenging to hold them accountable. So, for instance, there's the Public Service Commission in the United States. They are a state regulated body in every state in the U.S. And they are the ones who decide that your rates go up. They are the ones who decide that, you know, the fossil fuel utility company can build another pipeline. They are the ones who can give an okay to a data center. And they oftentimes do these things in the dark, you know, with like these closed door meetings, or at times that when people, average working class people, cannot actually show up to hold them accountable. And so I think there's also a responsibility of us as campaigners to make sure that people understand who these actual entities are and how these conversations happen, because it seems like a very opaque thing. It's very easy to just, you know, target Trump. But at the same time, these things have been happening for decades and decades, and is oftentimes at the state and the city level.
0: How do you want the, how do we start implementing these solutions? Because it seems like some of it, or a lot of it, relies on or lies in culture shifting to push the media to push politicians to do the right thing. And of course, there are legions of activists, young people and elders, who have marched for climate justice, who have pushed, who have, you know, gone to the climate conferences sponsored by the UN demanding, demanding just solutions. And yet, here we are, with governments that are increasingly authoritarian, that use white supremacy as a way to divide people from one another. And climate issues are falling by the wayside. People are looking at immigrants as the problem rather than the billionaires who are benefiting from the energy transition. Is it a matter of linking climate justice to all these other myriad issues that many of us are dealing with?
1: I think that's definitely right. As one tactic for sure is that, you know, ensuring that the broader general public does understand the intersections, because that could be a more effective entryway. Like, let's say you live in a heavily polluted area and you might have had to get a hysterectomy because of the effects of the pollution on, you know, your body, then that's a reproductive health issue and it's also a climate justice issue. And I think that there's definitely ways that that can be intersected. I think also we are in some ways lucky to see what's happening right now with the data center fights. There's quite a bit of uprisings that are happening, everyday citizens from all across different spectrums, all across the aisle, who are starting to react and to start to fight back against the data centers. And a lot of it's just very intuitive, whether it's, you know, they don't want their bills to continue to go up. They're very stressed about that. They're worried about the noise pollution. You know, they're concerned about the land going away towards this, like, you know, big mega facility. And that can be a really great entry point to start to get people to understand that there's another curtain behind this, that it's the same exact sort of like fossil fuel industry players, utility companies, that are, you know, just as complicit in giving this kind of green light. They set up the infrastructure to make the data centers something that has been very, very easy to do. Right now, we're looking at, you know, 3,000 data center projects that are being proposed across the U.S., and it's a ripe opportunity for a lot of people to really react and shut that down. But then we also have to, like, kind of harness that energy and that anger, which is very righteous, to getting a deeper sense and a background about the energy industry, who the actual players are, so that they can have a more consistent stake in the fight. And so I do think it's both and. Like, yes, there are the intersections there, but then there's also, I think, some great opportunities, especially now, for people to, you know, take their kind of visceral reaction that they're having towards the data centers to also see how the infrastructure has already been there to set it up, and that we need to tackle that next. After we get through this data center piece and, you know, and successfully get a lot of moratoriums out there, and hopefully shut a lot of data centers down, to starting to understand, like, the foundations of this and then starting to tackle that as well.
0: Give out a website, Candace, for people to find out more about the work you do at 350.org.
1: Yes, just go to 350.org.
0: That's it. And also, I believe your social media is 350ORG. Is that correct?
1: That's correct, on Instagram.
0: Well, thank you so much again for joining us. Good luck to you. And stay cool.
1: Cool. Thank you.
0: My guest has been Candace Fortin, the U.S. Campaigns Manager with 350.org, a global climate justice organization. 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
2: 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True.